0: electronics base, and that's called the defense industrial base. So we have to maintain the huge public subsidy to high-tech industry called the defense industrial base. We have to have a massive military, but it has different targets. As they pointed out before this, we were aimed at a weapons-rich target, namely Russia. Now we're aiming at a target-rich region, namely the Third World. So that's what we need the major military forces for. In fact, that's pretty much what it was in the past, too, but now it's openly conceded. With regard to the Middle East specifically, we have to maintain intervention forces directed at the Middle East. And then comes this interesting comment. We need the same intervention forces directed at the Middle East, where the problems that we faced could not have been laid at the Kremlin's door. Okay, so sorry, folks, we've been lying to you for the last 50 years, claiming we're defending ourselves against the Russians. But now that the Russians aren't there, it turns out the problems couldn't have been laid at the Kremlin's door, which is correct. The problems were independent nationalism, and they continue to be so. But now it's said open and clear because the pretext is gone.
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0: We have to also be concerned now about what they call the technological sophistication of third world powers. It's a really overwhelming threat. It's kind of like Hillary Clinton a day or two ago saying that if Iran attacks Israel with nuclear weapons, we'll obliterate Iran. And the chance of Iran attacking Israel with nuclear weapons is somewhere below an asteroid hitting Israel, but it doesn't matter. It's a nice throwaway line. But that's the kind of threat we have to worry about. It's kind of like Ronald Reagan in 1985 strapping on his cowboy boots and declaring a state of national emergency because of the threat posed to the national security of the United States by the government of Nicaragua, which was only 2 days away from Harlingen, Texas. So we really had to tremble in terror. You know? Well, that's standard. It had to increase after the end of the Cold War with the main pretexts gone, and it has. This is all consistent with a conception of aggression that has developed through the period and right up till today. Aggression has a meaning, you know, but that meaning doesn't apply to us. By U.S. leaders, aggression means resistance. So anyone who resists the United States is guilty of aggression. And that makes sense if we own the world. You know, so any act of resistance is aggression against us. So when the U.S. invaded South Vietnam in the early 1960s under Kennedy, Kennedy said we're defending ourselves against what he called the assault from within. And the leading liberal light, Adlai Stevenson, described it as internal aggression. So internal aggression by South Vietnamese against us, and of course we're there by right because we own the world. And that continues right to the present, so keep a lot of time because nothing much changed and come right up till today. So the big problem of the Middle East now, the growing aggressiveness of Iran, that's what's causing the problems of the Middle East. Well, you know, aggression has a meaning. It means sending your armed forces into the territory of some other state. When the latest case of Iranian aggression was a couple of centuries ago, unless we count Iranian aggression that was carried out under the Shah, which we approved of, the tyrant who we imposed, conquered a couple of Arab islands, but that was okay. But nevertheless, we have to defend ourselves against Iranian aggression in Iraq, in Lebanon, and in Gaza, where Iran is carrying out aggression, meaning people there are doing things we don't like, and Russia isn't around, so we'll blame it on Iran. That's aggression. You know, if somebody was looking at this who hadn't been adequately brainwashed by a good Western education, they would collapse in ridicule. I mean, yes, there are foreign fighters in Iraq and plenty of foreign arms in there, namely from the country that invaded Iraq, but they're not foreign. Remember, they're indigenous, because we're indigenous everywhere. That follows from owning the world. going back to the nascent empire, it's spread. So therefore, we're not foreign fighters there or anywhere else. We're indigenous, and it's the foreign fighters who have to be stopped. You'll notice that there's a serious logical fallacy in what I've just been saying. It overlooks two fundamental principles, which are the crucial principles of world order. The rest is footnotes. The first principle is that we own the world and Iran doesn't. So therefore, the principles don't apply to us. They only apply to others. And kind of a corollary to that is that everything we do is necessarily with the best of intentions. That's a tautology. You don't have to give evidence or arguments. And that's a constant feature of the intellectual culture, almost without exception, across the spectrum. So, for example, during the invasion of Vietnam, I hope I don't have to describe it to you, but it killed several million people, destroyed three countries. It's just a monstrous atrocity. There was vast discussion of it, mainstream discussion. But if you look closely, you'll find that there was never a principled critique of the war. That was not permissible. Just to keep to the kind of left critical end, and the rest gets worse. At the end of the war, Anthony Lewis of the New York Times wrapped it up. He said, speaking from the left liberal extreme, that the United States entered the war with blundering efforts to do good. Notice, efforts to do good is a tautology. We did it, so therefore it's efforts to do good. So it's not saying anything. Blundering, because it didn't work as well as they wanted, at least. Worked pretty well, but not as well as they wanted. So we started with blundering efforts to do good, but by 1969, it was clear that we could not establish democracy in South Vietnam at a cost acceptable to ourselves. Well, established democracy in South Vietnam is on a par with some Soviet commissar saying that Stalin was trying to establish democracy in Eastern Europe. But that doesn't matter. It's us, so we were doing. But the problem with it was the cost to us. So that meant we had to sort of start pulling out. Well, that's the critique at the very left end. I'll take one more example. The leading American liberal historian, maybe the most famous historian of his generation, Arthur Schlesinger, who was at first a super hawk, like the whole Kennedy administration was, no alternative to victory in their invasion of South Vietnam, which is what it was. But by the late 60s, he was having second thoughts, and he wrote a book expressing them. He said, "We all pray that the hawks will be correct in hoping that the surge of the day, a big influx of troops, will be successful. And if they are, we will be praising the wisdom and statesmanship of the American government in winning the war." And he was aware of what it was. He said, "Leaving a land of wreck and ruin with its institutions destroyed may never recover. But we'll nevertheless be praising the wisdom and the statesmanship of the American government, and we pray that they're right, the hawks." But he said they probably aren't right. It's probably going to be too costly for us. No question about the cost to the Vietnamese. I mean, land of wreck and ruin. So therefore, maybe we ought to rethink it. Well, that's the criticism at the critical end of the spectrum, the dovish critical end. Then from there on over to the jingoist end of the spectrum, you have a kind of a debate. Could we have won with more force, or was it a lost cause anyway, and so on. It's rather striking that the population is out of this. So in 1969, the year that Lewis pointed to, 70% of the population thought that the war was fundamentally wrong and immoral, not a mistake. Try to find anything in the literature of educated sectors that says it was anything but a mistake, that it was fundamentally wrong and immoral. That's not unusual. Internally, the government was aware of this. One of the things that is not taught but should be read, because it's very illuminating, is the final part of the Pentagon Papers. Pentagon Papers are not declassified archives. They're stolen archives, so we know, have a better idea what they were thinking. The Pentagon Papers end in 1968, right after the Tet Offensive in January 1968, which convinced the business world that this is going to cost us too much. We better start winding it down. There was a request from the government to send another couple hundred thousand troops to Vietnam. But they were dubious about doing it and didn't do it finally because they were afraid that there would be an uprising in the United States, a popular uprising of unprecedented proportions, and they would need the troops for civil disorder control because of protests among underprivileged people, women, youth, and others who just weren't going to take anymore. They didn't admit that they were listening, but they were, and they always do. If they needed the troops for control, and they sort of slowly started backing off. Another 6 years of war devastated Laos and Cambodia and much of Vietnam, but at least they started winding down. Well, that was 1969. Notice that you can take the rhetoric about the Vietnam War and translate it almost verbatim into discussion of the Iraq War. There is no principled critique within the mainstream. By principled critique, I mean the kind of critique that we would carry out reflexively and do when somebody else commits aggression. Say when the Russians invade Czechoslovakia or Afghanistan or Chechnya, we don't ask, is it too costly? If David Petraeus could achieve anything in Iraq like what Putin achieved in Chechnya, he'd probably be crowned king or something like that. But nevertheless, we condemn it rightly. Doesn't matter whether it worked or not or whether it was costly to them or not. Or when Saddam Hussein invaded Kuwait, killing probably a fraction of the number of people that Bush killed a couple of months earlier when he invaded Panama. But we nevertheless denounce it as aggression. You know, no, that's a principled objection. But when we carry out aggression, it's inconceivable. And that goes back to the principles that I mentioned. We own the world, and everything we do is by definition good in intention. So the worst that it can be is what Barack Obama calls a strategic blunder, or what Hillary Clinton calls getting into a civil war which we can't win. In fact, Iraqis overwhelmingly blame the civil war on us, but that's irrelevant too. That's the level of critique, and it follows from the principles that I mentioned. And it governs news coverage too, in fact, pretty openly. Here's John Burns, most respected correspondent in Iraq. He says that the United States is the prominent economic, political, and military power in the world and has been the greatest force for stability in the world, certainly since World War II. It would be a dark day if the outcome in Iraq were to destroy the credibility of American power, to destroy America's willingness to use its power in the world to achieve good, to fight back against totalitarianism, authoritarianism, gross human rights abuses. Okay, in other words, that's the framework of reporting. Reporting must be cheering for the home team. Nothing else is conceivable because of the depth of these principles which are instilled into people in the educational system and propaganda. You can't see the world in any other terms. So it's neutral, objective reporting to say we're cheering for the home team. And it's quite open. That's interesting that he said it so clearly, but he says that's particularly true, he says, in the Middle East. And notice it makes not the slightest difference what the people of the world or the Middle East think. That's not relevant. Or for that matter, what the people in the United States think. So the Vietnam War was benign efforts to do good, which were too costly to us, even when 70% of the population said that's fundamentally wrong and immoral, not a mistake. Population here is as irrelevant as the population in the rest of the world, unless you're frightened of them, and you have to keep your troops here for civil disorder control. What do people think? Well, what people think, we know from international polls that are regularly taken. They think that the United States is the most frightening, dangerous country in the world, not John Burns' line. And there's overwhelming opposition to U.S. force almost everywhere. It's also true of the Middle East, and there's nothing new about it. Our current George Bush, after 9/11, asked, why do they hate us, and went on, they hate our freedoms, and so on. You remember that. What the press should have reported is that he was just repeating a question that President Eisenhower asked in 1958. Eisenhower asked his staff, why is there a campaign of hatred against us among the people of the Middle East? And the National Security Council, the highest planning agency, had provided an answer. He said the people in the Middle East, their perception is that the United States supports brutal tyrannies, blocks democracy and development, and does so because we want control of their oil. And then they went on to say, yeah, perception is more or less correct, and that's the way it ought to be. So therefore, there's a campaign of hatred against us. And so it continues. After 9/11, the Wall Street Journal, to its credit, conducted some polls in the Middle East. They didn't care about the general population, what's demeaningly called the Arab street. They polled what they called moneyed Muslims, bankers, managers of multinational corporations, you know, kind of guys we like. And they found pretty much the same thing as 1958. It's not they don't have any objection to neoliberalism or any of this stuff. In fact, they love it. But they condemn the United States for supporting harsh, tyrannical regimes, which it does, and opposing democracy and development, which it does, because we want to control their energy resources. By 2001, they had other objections, namely Israel's U.S.-backed vicious repression and dispossession of Palestinians, which is ongoing, and also the sanctions against Iraq. The sanctions against Iraq didn't get much play here because we don't pay attention to our crimes. That's crucial. That's part of the principle that everything we do is good. But they do pay attention. In fact, we know a lot about them, or we can if we want to. We do not want to publicize our genocidal actions. But people in the Middle East noticed and didn't like it, and that increased the campaign of hatred among the moneyed Muslims, our friends there. Don't have to think about the others. But it doesn't matter what they think. The same is true of the invasion of Iraq. The Iraqis regarded it as worse than the Mongol invasions. You know, the great success story of Petraeus is to establish warlord armies, which will probably tear the country up in the future. You know, there's been massive ethnic cleansing, and that's been accelerated by the Petraeus strategy of building essentially walled communities. Well, what does the public think about all these things? Well, we know about Iraq. The public wants to get out, but they're irrelevant. What about Iran? The next major crisis looming, which will make Iraq look like a tea party if they go through with it. There are opinions about this. There's the opinion of American elites, which you can read, say, in the New York Times or Washington Post or liberal journals and so on. They'll tell you that Iran is defying the world by enriching uranium. Well, exactly who is the world? Okay, well, we can find out. There is an organization called G77, 130 countries, includes the vast majority of the people of the world. They vigorously support Iran's right to all the rights guaranteed by the Non-Proliferation Treaty, including enriching uranium for nuclear power. So they're not part of the world. Okay. Now what about the American population? An overwhelming majority of the American population agrees with G77, namely that Iran should have the right to produce nuclear energy, but not nuclear weapons. So the American population is not part of the world. So non-aligned countries are not part of the world. You know, American population is not part of the world. Obviously, Iranians are not part of the world. So who's left? Well, the world consists of people who follow Washington's orders. You can't say it includes the United States because the overwhelming majority of Americans are not part of the world. They oppose this, just as on many other issues. And that goes on without comment. You know, correctly if we're cheerleaders for the home team, and that's the framework for discussion. Is there a solution to the crisis with Iran, which is extremely serious? If the U.S. goes through with its plans, like I said, it might make Iraq look like a tea party. Well, there are solutions, potential solutions. One of them is what I just said, that Iran should have the rights of any signer of the Non-Proliferation Treaty. Israel, Pakistan, and India also ought to have those rights if they sign the treaty. Since they haven't done it, they don't have those rights. But, of course, they're doing it because we say it's okay. But that's the opinion of the large majority of Americans. And the same large majority, this runs around 75%, says that a nuclear weapons-free zone should be established in the region, including Iran, Israel, American forces deployed there, and so on. Well, that would end the crisis. Is that possible? Well, it's supported by the large majority of Americans, but as I mentioned, they're not part of the world. It's Iran's official policy, but they're not part of the world. The U.S. and Britain are formally committed to it, in fact, more so than any other powers, for a very simple reason, which we would read about if we had a free press. When the United States and Britain went to war with Iraq and tried to find a thin legal cover for it, they appealed to UN Security Council Resolution 687, 1991, which ordered Iraq to get rid of its weapons of mass destruction. And as you remember, Britain and the United States claimed they hadn't lived up to it. Well, you know, you're all literate. You can read Resolution 687. It commits the United States and Britain to work to establish a nuclear-free weapons zone in the Middle East. Okay, so if you can appeal to it as a justification for aggression, you're compelled to follow its provisions. But to point that out would be really to break the rules. And you can, again, do a Google search and see if you can find anyone anywhere near the mainstream who's ever bothered to point this out. Another way to move towards a solution would be to end the threats against Iran. The threats, if anyone cares, are a violation of the UN Charter, but for outlaw states, that's irrelevant. Again, the large majority of the American population thinks we should end the threats and move to normal diplomatic relations with Iran. Well, if these steps were taken, the crisis would essentially be over. So we can ask, who's defying the world if the world includes its people, you know, including the American people? And the answer is very simple and straightforward. Those who are defying the world are the ones in power in Washington and in London and in the editorial offices and the university faculties and so on. They're defying the world, but not Iran, not on these issues. And in fact, it's a serious matter because it could lead to total disaster. And the same is true on other issues. So the other major live issue in the Middle East is Israel-Palestine. Well, what does the world think about this? There is an international consensus supported by about two-thirds of the American population, supported by former non-aligned countries, supported by the Arab world, formally at least, supported by Europe, obviously Latin America. In fact, everyone. Iran supports it. Hamas supports it. It's for a two-state settlement on the international borders, meaning pre-June 67 borders, with minor modifications. Who opposes that? Well, for the last 30 years, the United States has opposed it, and it continues to oppose it. And Israel, of course, opposes it, though if the U.S. would support it, Israel would necessarily go along. So the problem is right in Washington. This begins in 1976, when the U.S. vetoed the first Security Council resolution calling for a settlement in these terms. It was introduced by the Arab states, backed by the PLO. Actually, it even goes back earlier to 1971, when President Sadat of Egypt offered Israel a full peace treaty in return for withdrawal from occupied territories. What he cared about was withdrawal from the Sinai, where Israel was kicking out thousands of peasants and settling. He didn't say anything about the Palestinians. They were not an issue at the time. Israel recognized it as a genuine peace offer and decided to reject it. They made a fateful decision, preferring expansion to security. Peace treaty with Israel would have ended security problems. Egypt would have ended security problems. The important question is what would happen in the United States, the godfather. There was a bureaucratic internal battle in the United States. Kissinger won, and the U.S. followed his policy, which he called stalemate, meaning no negotiations, just force. Okay. That set the stage for the 1973 war and on to a whole list of horrors since. And up till today, the United States and Israel have been leading the rejectionist camp. By now, they are the rejectionist camp, not the U.S. population, but the government. So who's defying the world on this issue? Is there a possible settlement? Sure there is, but it resides here. In fact, on issue after issue, the major problems happen to be right here, which is a very optimistic conclusion because it means that we can do something about it. It's here that we can have an influence, not elsewhere. I'll stop.
1: 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Joe Ritchie is our general manager and editor. I'm David Barsamyan. Thank you for listening. We go out with Sonny Rollins, the tenor saxophonist great performing What Is There to Say?

0: 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You are tuned into the Res Billy Breakdown Bluegrass Show. We will get the show started here in just a little bit, but right now we have a few minutes of Climate Connections.
1: I'm Dr. Anthony Lizerwitz, and this is Climate Connections. Dealing with a flooded home is stressful and difficult, especially for people who are struggling financially. Lucas Belluri, a PhD candidate at the University of Arizona, researches flooding in predominantly Latino communities in the Rio Grande Valley. It's an area prone to flooding, and the problem is growing worse as the climate warms. He says many residents have limited incomes and lack bank accounts. Some may not qualify for FEMA aid or hesitate to apply, for example, if they lack legal status or do not have documents proving they own their home.
2: And frankly, there's, I think, a lot of simply mistrust right now when it comes to these communities and the federal government.
1: So to make urgent home repairs or replace a flooded car, people may turn instead to payday loans or car title loans that are easy to get but have very high interest rates.
2: We're talking sometimes 4 or even 500% interest rates.
1: So many people struggle to pay off these loans and end up deeply in debt. To help protect people, Belluri says Texas could better regulate lenders, for example, by imposing caps on interest rates. And he says increasing access to trustworthy sources of financial assistance could help reduce people's reliance on predatory loans. Climate Connections is produced by the Yale Center for Environmental Communication. To learn more about climate change, visit climateconnections.org.
0: 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My name is Stephanie. I'm up here at the radio station with my husband and co-host Patrick. We will be bringing you bluegrass music, new, old, and everything in between. 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Today's date is Tuesday, July 7th, 2026. And we are located at Fort Lewis College in Durango, Colorado. You can go to kdur.org to check out the set list and also stream this program. And on the Spinitron program, which has the set list, you can listen to 2 weeks of programming on that show. It's quite nifty. It's my way of listening to other radio shows that I might miss. So I like to listen to a lot of public radio. It's good stuff. If you have any requests, you can give us a call at 970-247-7262. And as always, I start the radio show with my native tune selection. Tonight, we're going to a compilation CD called Hopi Social Dance Songs. I was just inspired to play some music from Hopi Land, with the rain and everything, and also their dances are going to be coming up. And just this past weekend, I was running down at Narbona Pass. There's a race that's been going on there since 1979. It's they call it the Narbona Pass Classic, and it's either a 5K race or a 10K race. And a lot of my Pueblo relatives run this race along with a bunch of Navajos. It's really just awesome to see that caliber of running. It's to be in that company and also just to be with other people who are trying to get up and over the mountain. So anyway, I thought I'd play some Hopi music and just kind of put the good feelings out there with things. The name of the song that I'm going to play is actually, it's a it's kind of a song that they picked up from the Navajos, a Navajo ribbon dance. And so it's their kind of version of how they interpret that song. And then we'll move into our bluegrass music. Thank you for tuning in to the Res Billy Breakdown Bluegrass Show on KDUR. 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

0: This is KDUR Durango, and the time is 7 o'clock p.m. Right now, we have a few minutes of the concert calendar, then we'll be back to read the set list.
1: It's now time for KDUR's concert calendar, brought to you by 11th Street Station. 11th Street Station offers a collection of food trucks with a variety of dining options, coffee, cocktails, live music, and more in downtown Durango. Tuesday, July 7th, 6 p.m. at Three Springs Plaza, it's Andrew Schumann. Wednesday, July 8th, 6 p.m. at the Powerhouse, it's Dana Ariel and the Coming Up Roses. Also on Wednesday, 6 p.m. at the Oxford, Leo Orlikowski. 8 p.m. at the Black Heron Lounge on Wednesday, Collab West. Thursday, July 9th, it's the Katarina String Quartet at Three Springs Plaza. Also on Thursday, it's the Howling Coyote Tour with Griffin and Gregory. This is happening at Riff Raff Brewing in Pagosa Springs. 5:30 p.m. on Thursday in Buckley Park, the Community Concert Hall at Fort Lewis College presents Frontera Boogaloo. 6 p.m. at 11th Street Station on Thursday, Ben Gibson. 6 p.m. at Lola's Place on Thursday, Jeff Solon Jazz. Friday, July 10th, Starry Starry Night performs at the Blue Rain Gallery for a Music in the Mountains reception. 5 p.m. at the Fence Line Cidery in Mancos on Friday, Griffin and Gregory. 5 p.m. at the Balcony on Friday, JB and the Fly Biscuits. 5 p.m. at the Ranch on Friday, Leo Orlikowski. 6 p.m. at Union Social House on Friday, High Altitude Blues. 6:30 p.m. at the Swarm at the Hive on Friday, it's Downplay, Big Horn, The Blissons, and Tiger Electric. 7 p.m. at the Animus City Theater on Friday, So Down. 7 p.m. at the Subtrain on Friday, Cat Mountain and Mean Irene. 7 p.m. at 11th Street 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This has been the KDUR Concert Calendar, brought to you by 11th Street Station, offering a collection of food trucks with a variety of dining options, coffee, cocktails, live music, and more in downtown Durango. If you have an event you would like posted on the KDUR concert calendar, please send that information at least 2 weeks in advance to kdur@fortlewis.edu. This has been the concert calendar, brought to you by KDUR Radio, broadcasting from the beautiful campus of Fort Lewis College. Zing. We're almost done.
0: This is KDUR Durango, and you are tuned into the Riz Billy Breakdown Bluegrass Show. My name is Stephanie, and my husband and co-host Patrick is on the other mic.
2: And rain is spattering on the window.
0: Giving us hope.
2: Oh, man. It's just even the little rain gets us excited, but we sure need it.
0: No kidding, huh? Let's see. So in the first set of music, we started with my native tune selection coming from Bernard Dawahoya and the Hopi Singers. They did the Navajo Ribbon Dance. And this is coming off of Hopi Social Dance Songs. This is dedicated to all the Native runners who ran the Narbona Pass Classic on Sunday, July 5th, including myself and my youngest son. We got up and over the mountain, back to the finish line.
2: And you both placed.
0: Yeah, we did, but I don't want to talk about that.
2: Okay.
0: I'm just happy that we were able to run and all that kind of stuff. So, let's see. Then we have some new music from Eli West. He released an album called The Shape of a Sway. The new song that we listened to is Cool of the Day. And then we went to the record player for a couple of tracks. First up, I'm With Her. They released an album last year called Wild in Clear and Blue. We listened to the song Find My Way to You. And then followed up with Bailey. And actually, that album is a Grammy Award-winning album. They won in the, I believe it's like the Americana section or something like that. But they did win a Grammy for that. And they were so cool watching them go up there to accept their awards. They were just giddy and happy about it all. So congratulations, ladies. Then we followed up with a birthday. Happy birthday, Bela Fleck, on July 10th. He released an album a while back called Drive. And we listened to the instrumental Up Around the Bend. And this was also featuring Sam Bush, Jerry Douglas, Stuart Duncan, Mark O'Connor, Tony Rice, and Mark Schatz.
2: That was back in 1988.
0: Wow.
2: Bela Fleck's a young man there.
0: And then, let's see, Drew Emmett did an album back in 2005 called Across the Bridge. He is the mandolin player in Leftover Salmon. And so this was like his solo project. And so we listened to a song called The Awakening. And then we followed it with FY5, our friends from Fort Collins in the Front Range area. They released an album a few years back called Eat the Moon. And so we listened to the song She Wants to Eat the Moon, sung by Aaron Youngberg, the bass player. And then we wrapped up that set with some new music from Frank Evans. He is a banjo player, currently living in Nashville, Tennessee, one-time member of Slocan Ramblers. He released a solo record called Fit for a Dog, and we listened to a song called I Can't Dance. So, all right, folks, we're going to get back to the music. If you have any requests, give us a call at 970-247-7262. You can go to kdur.org to check out the set list. Right now, we're going to listen to some music from Joe Val and... I forgot the band's name. Joe Val and the New England Bluegrass Boys.
2: Yeah.
0: Okay. Right. It got cut off. Anyway, we're going to listen to a song called Wrong Road Again from an album called Cold Wind. We'll be back at 7:30. Thank you for tuning in.

The mighty Appalachian Mountains, running 1,500 miles from Canada to Georgia, are almost as old as the earth itself. Peaks and valleys swathed in pale blue smoke seem to stretch to infinity. They hold mysteries and wonders, the power of thundering rivers, glades and meadows, darkly shaded canyons, and wind-whipped peaks. The people who've lived in these mountains and hills over the centuries, the native and the settler, the enslaved and the free, the farmers and the miners, the men, women, and children, they are bound to this place and shaped by it. They're loyal to the land and to one another, because sometimes that's what it takes to survive here. With faith and resilience, Appalachians have endured cold, dark winters, punishing work and hunger, floods and fires. But pride in this place and our people endures even into the modern age. Every loss is mourned, and the sunrise of every new day inhaled as a blessing from God. For we know that for every dark valley on our journey, we will arrive on another peak. Every tribulation is answered in time with jubilation.

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0: Thanks, Patrick. Mm-hmm. On Saturday, July 11th at 8 a.m., the La Plata Electric Association will be answering energy questions at the Durango Farmers Market. The July 11th Farmers Market will take place on Main Avenue in downtown Durango. For more information, email sknight@lpea.coop. And the name is spelled sknight@lpea.coop. So there you have that. All right, folks.
1: Maybe they'll be giving away swag, LPEA, at the farmer's market.
0: We still have our nightlight from a while back. Tells you how long it lasts.
1: That was at the members' luncheon, huh?
0: One of those. I always think about LPEA when I walk into the kitchen and I see it on. So in that last set of music, we started on the record player with Joe Val and the New England Bluegrass Boys. They brought us the song Wrong Road Again off a record called Cold Wind.
1: You know, I was on the internet, and Bob Dylan went electric in 1965 at Newport Folk Festival. You know who else was on the bill same day at Newport?
0: Joe Val.
1: And his old band, the Charles River Valley Boys. So I thought that was kind of exciting.
0: That was at Newport, right? Is that what you said? Newport Folk Festival?
1: Yeah. Newport, Rhode Island.
0: That is a very well-known music festival. It's one of those that bucket list for me, just to go to that.
1: Well, that Dylan guy stole Joe Val's fire.
0: Let's see. And the next song after that was Doc Watson doing the song Leaving London off a record called Portrait. And then we have some new music from a young group called Backline. They are from South Carolina. And it's about five people in the group. The name of the new record's called Turning New Ground. We listened to a song called Dark Rolling Deep. And I was looking up some information on these folks. They're five young people in South Carolina. They got their name from, because there's a lot of mills, I guess abandoned mills in that area. And one of the housing that they used to have to keep workers there, like the main housing was for like the boss and all that kind of stuff. But they called like the sideline and the back line the housing for the laborers. And so that's where they kind of paying homage to the area they're from and all the abandoned mills in that area. So I thought that was interesting. And then we moved on to the Appalachian Road Show. They released an album a few years ago called Jubilation. We started off with a spoken word section from Dolly Parton introducing the album. And the name of that intro was called In Time Jubilation. And then we segued over to the next track, which was Blue Ridge Mountain Baby. And then we went back to the record player for the McPeak Brothers to celebrate Larry McPeak's birthday on July 13th. We listened to the song Bobby. This is off of their record, Bluegrass at Its Peak.
1: And that was kind of an underappreciated bluegrass band, although they did get on a major label for a while there. But it's still, they just never quite took hold. But they have a lot of good music.
0: And then we followed up with Jim and Jesse. They did the instrumental Snowbird, and this is off a record called Mandolin Workshop. That is to celebrate Jesse McReynolds' birthday on July 9th.
1: And Jesse was demonstrating his fine cross-picking form on that one. Oh, man, he's so good at that. And he's the guy who kind of invented the style.
0: That is cool. And then we wrapped that set up with Kathy Kallick Band. They released an album, probably about 5, 6, maybe longer than that.
2: 10.
0: I don't remember. I just remember that that's the record that they were, no, that's another record. Anyway, we did see them at High Mountain Hay Fever. And I don't remember if this was the album that they had kind of like while they were doing the show. But anyway, the name of the record is called Foxhounds. And we listened to a song that Kathy wrote called I'm Not Your Honey Baby Now.
2: Aww.
0: Yeah, she means business. All right, folks, we're going to move into the next set of music. We'll be back at 8 o'clock. We're going to go to the record player. What are we playing?
2: We have a birthday to celebrate. Rhonda Vincent, the queen of bluegrass.
0: That, according to the New York Times, right?
2: The Wall Street Journal, I think.
0: One of the
2: one
0: of the Eastern newspapers.
2: One of the newspapers who really knows bluegrass. But we're not holding that against her because that's, I think they probably are right in her case. She's great. And she grew up in a family band called the Sally Mountain Show. I saw them years ago in the Front Range. But anyway, I think she's probably still a teenager on this record.
0: So that's for her birthday. And then after we get done playing that song, we'll play her in her adult years when she kind of came into her own as far as being a bluegrass performer. But yeah, she's a road dog. She's tours. And, you know, go to one of her shows and everything. And especially the traditional bluegrass festivals, those folks embrace her. Like, they just love Rhonda.
2: Oh, yeah.
0: And it was so funny when we got to see her last year. We got to see her at High Mountain Hay Fever, which is a traditional bluegrass festival. And then 2 weeks later, we saw her at Rocky Grass. And it's two different crowds. And she still performs, for it doesn't matter who's out there. She will bring her show to you and stuff. But it was kind of interesting to observe the crowd's reaction to her from both the traditional audience and the more progressive bluegrass audience.
2: Yeah, the High Mountain Hay Fever audience was just all in love with her, all over themselves, trying to just
0: get pictures,
2: give her, show her
0: and
2: love.
0: Hugs and everything.
2: Yeah. And that Rocky Grass, oh, well, yeah, she's just another one, you know, somebody.
0: Oh,
2: she's good, I guess.
0: Traditional bluegrass artist. Hurry up. We want to listen to the String Dusters. Yeah, so that was kind of funny. All right, let's get back to the music.

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0: Thank you, Patrick. let's see. So you're tuned into the Biz Billy Breakdown Bluegrass Show on KDUR, playing you all bluegrass music, new, old, and everything in between. And time is now 8:02 p.m. Let's see. We started that set with birthday celebration for Rhonda Vincent. She was born on July 13th. So we started off with her family band, the Sally Mountain Gang, when she was a young girl. And the song we listened to is Too Far Gone. The name of the record is The Sun's Coming Up. There's a picture on the front of this album of her mom and dad and her brother and her. She looks like her mom.
1: Yeah.
0: And her brother looks like his dad. So it's kind of funny. And then we followed up with Rhonda Vincent. She released an album called The Storm Still Rages. And we listened to the song Is the Grass Any Bluer? A song about Bill Monroe. And then we followed up with Ronnie Bowman. His birthday was on July 9th. He has passed away, unfortunately, in a motorcycle accident. Was it not within the last year?
1: Yeah, right around this winter.
0: Yeah, so
1: Christmassy time.
0: So we listened to a song that he wrote called Blue John Mine. The name of the record is The Man I'm Trying to Be. Followed up with some new music from Lori Lewis and the Right Hands, an instrumental called Hell Broke Loose in Georgia, and the name of the record is Oh California. Followed up with the Leuven Brothers. Charlie Leuven has a birthday on July 7th. Name of the song is called When I Stop Dreaming, and the name of the album is called I Don't Believe You've Met My Baby.
1: I think that Charlie Leuven lived to be almost like 100. I think I've got it right here. What was his birthday?
0: July 7th.
1: Today. Yeah. No, not quite that long. Okay. Born in 1927, died in 2011.
0: So. Okay. Well, still a long time.
1: Must be thinking of somebody else.
0: Then we followed up with Molly O'Day. She has a birthday on July 9th. And we listened to the song, I Have But One Goal, off of the record, The Living Legend of Country Music, a Start A Record album.
1: She may have been a legend at one time, but she's kind of forgotten now in the bluegrass world. Of course, she's pre-bluegrass. She played banjo and guitar. She sang in the way up the hollow Appalachian style. And she wrote a lot of songs. And then, I think she was, a pretty important artist at one time. But we're still trying to keep the flame going for her.
0: Recognize those unheralded artists that people might have forgotten about. So thanks for digging that one out.
1: Yeah.
0: Followed up with some new music from Jim Hurst. He released an album called Travels in Time. We listened to a song called Old Country Church. And that's a song written by Johnny Statz. And then we wrapped that set up with Daniel Grindstaff, off a record called Daniel Grindstaff and the Uptown Troubadours, which is his backing band. We listened to Angel Dream, and that is a Tom Petty tune that he brought to the record. All right, folks, it's 8:05 p.m. We have another long set coming up. This next set of music, this whole and probably the entire set, is going to focus on but some of the artists that will be performing at the High Mountain Hay Fever Bluegrass Festival that happens in West Cliff, Colorado. It's about 5 hours away. It's a traditional bluegrass festival. All the RVs that you can see. We're not staying in an RV, though. We're staying at a hotel. I booked our room well over 9 months ago to make sure we got someplace that we can stay. I just didn't want to camp. That was the main thing. Just didn't feel like sleeping on the ground. So
1: next to the RV exhaust.
0: Yeah, really. So anyway, we're going to focus on artists that are going to be playing at that festival. We'll be checking it out, come back with a road report on Tuesday, let you all know how it all panned out. So great. I think one of the funny things is that one of the artists that's playing there, I guess in my mind, is how I look at it, is Kaya Cater. She is a Black artist, and she is a progressive acoustic artist. And in the vein of the traditional bluegrass music festival, it's kind of like, I don't know why they put her in there.
1: Well, you know, they had the band from New York City.
0: They fit the more Black than she does.
1: Yeah, they I were think pretty old-timey. But, yeah. But that was quite a show.
0: It was. And, you know, and, I mean, maybe it'll surprise me. I mm-hmm. just hope she has a nice welcome from those folks. You know, they're a very conservative group and everything. And when I say conservative, think about the orange thing. And that's what my concern is, her playing in that kind of environment. I hope that people are nice to her.
1: I think they will be.
0: Yeah. But yeah, that's kind of my take on all of that. But yeah, we'll play some artists that are going to be performing there. And we'll be back at 8:30. Thank you.
1: We're going to start with the host band, Dry Branch Fire Squad.
0: All right, let's get back to it.

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Also, on Tuesday, July 14th at 1 p.m., Community Connections will host a workshop on how to stay out of the nursing home. This will take place at the Durango Senior Center, 2424 Main Avenue. You can also view this workshop on Teams. For the login address, or for more information, email mmason@communityconnectionsco.org. 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Okay, let's see if we're in the right place on the list. Yes. That last set of music started out with I'm Looking for the Stone by the Dry Branch Fire Squad from a record called Born to be Lonesome. They're the host band, and they'll be performing at High Mountain Hay Fever. And also their band leader, Ron Thomason, just announced his retirement. His last performance is going to be at Winterhawk later this summer. Next up was Special Consensus with the Jaybird Song from Great Blue North. They're also performing at High Mountain Hay Fever. I believe all the bands in this set are performing there. The Gibson Brothers, Iron and Diamonds, that's a title song from Iron and Diamonds. Ralph Stanley II and the Clinch Mountain Boys, Going Round This World, from Ralph Stanley II and the Clinch Mountain Boys. Seldom Seen gave us Farewell Angelina from Remains to Be Seen. And we finished up with Kaya Cater in Montreal from Strange Medicine. And then that brings us up to the present. After this show, we got Sex in Your Ear with Aaron, followed by, let's check it out here. It is going to be Music Speaks with TJ, I believe. And so there's a lot of good music and talk coming up. Please do stick around here on KDUR for the rest of the evening, if you're so inclined. On behalf of Stephanie and myself, we do want to thank you for tuning in. We hope you'll come back next week and every week and listen to the Resbilly Breakdown Bluegrass Show. And music is medicine. We've got just under a half hour and of music, and then we'll turn it over to Aaron. But this is our last on-air visit, so we want to thank you so much, and we will get back to the music. This is Elizabeth Cotton here on the Resbilly Breakdown Bluegrass Show. Good night, everybody.

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I am your host, Erin Sheher, welcoming you to Sex in Your Ear, the show where we talk about positive sexuality education and I answer your questions. In this episode, I am talking about explicit sexual activity. Please be warned. All right, everybody, it is just past 9 p.m. I want to give a big shout out to Stephanie and Patrick, as always. 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I think they both have such lovely insights into what they bring you and the depth of knowledge they have in the genre. So every Tuesday, 6:30, Resbilly Breakdown Bluegrass. Don't miss it. All right, y'all. I'm going to, of course, answer a couple listener questions tonight and in between play some music so that you get a little bit of the best of both worlds, some sex in your ear and some new music. I've got, I believe, 4 tracks of new music tonight and then some good stuff from the blues section that I went spelunking in today. If you want your questions answered on the show, you can go to positivesexed.com/SIYE to submit your anonymous questions. And then I answer those on air. So please feel free to pop into the website, submit those questions, and then tune in. And of course, if you're looking for any references that I might make on the show, websites, books, etc., go to Blue Sky at Sex in Your Ear, and that's typically where I'm posting that information. All right, to start us off, always, I like to do a land acknowledgement. So if you could sit with me for a minute. We acknowledge the land that Fort Lewis College is situated upon is the ancestral land and territory of the Nuchu people who were forcibly removed by the United States government. We also acknowledge that this land is connected to the communal and ceremonial spaces of the Jicarilla Apache, Pueblos of New Mexico, Hopi Sinom, and Diné nations. It is important to acknowledge this setting because the narratives of the lands in this region have long been told from dominant perspectives, without full recognition of the original land stewards who continue to inhabit and connect with this land. All right, thanks everybody. Let's kick it off with our first listener question tonight. It is, what should I do with my body hair before I take a nude? So before I answer this question, I've got a warning. If you are under 18 years old, do not take nude pictures of yourself and share them. You may be legally liable for disseminating child pornography, a criminal offense. So it's pretty serious stuff. So if you're under 18 years old, please do not take nude pictures of yourself and send them. It's all the rage. I get it. Sexting, et cetera, et cetera. There's a lot of pressure, but you can get in some pretty serious trouble. So just wanted to put that out there. Now back to the question, what should I do with my body hair before I take a nude pic? So my first answer was fairly flippant. I even put a little smiley face emoji in here. It says nothing. Body hair just is body hair, right? And of course, you all aren't going to get that straightforward answer from me. So here we go. Beauty standards, gender bias, and sexism, all fed by the patriarchy, have made body hair into something that is used to judge someone's level of masculinity and femininity or femininity. So it's this measure that exists in the world, right? Because it's visible. And I think that's problematic. And I'm going to tell you why. So if you identify as a man and you don't have any body hair, or you don't have body hair in certain expected places, let's say like the legs or the chest or the armpits or facial hair, then you may be judged as not manly enough. Or, as we know in the toxic masculine space, the worst possible insult is that you're too feminine, right? And there's a whole bunch of words that get substituted in for that, one of which I can't even say on air. Two of which I can't even say on air. So now if you identify as a woman and you have facial hair or hairy arms, legs, armpits, then you're not feminine enough. It's not that you're too masculine. You don't even get that option. It's just that you're not feminine. You're not trying hard enough. And so, right, there are entire industries making
billions off of hair removal or hair enhancement for those folks who are trying to grow more or grow it thicker or, you know, dye it different colors. And I guess I wanted to like pose the question or the hypothetical of like, imagine if women stopped participating in the removal of hair to look quote unquote perfect for the male gaze, i.e. they plucked and waxed and shaved so that they are at prepubescent levels of hairlessness. And I want you to think about that for a minute, right? When we're talking about the female form and what's expected, what's held up as a beauty standard, what's held up as gorgeous and beautiful and attractive and worthy of love, et cetera, vomit, vomit, is that it's prepubescent. And I'm talking specifically about pubic hair there, but also armpit hair, leg hair, this real kind of skewed to left. Now, culturally, this is different. I'm speaking kind of from that Western, certainly United States, American mindset of beauty standards, but that exists all over the world. But there are certain cultures, certainly, that don't have less of an issue with it. And people grow up not having an issue with it. But I just, I want you to go on that kind of journey with me to be thinking about like, whoa, what would it be like if we just took a pause? And maybe this really is the individual showing up and saying, I don't want to participate at this level anymore. I don't want to spend hundreds of dollars every month on products that remove hair or products that help me grow hair, right? Or the product that I'm using to color my hair, whatever hair. Some people dye their armpit hair, which is awesome, right? But like, maybe what if we don't participate in the churn, in the machine that's saying we have to look a certain way, that we have to participate in the world in a certain way with our hair? Like, just imagine if people embrace their bodies as they existed without feeling pressure to change them for that approval, for that validation, right? Or to receive love, to be in relationship with others. Like, imagine if we just accepted each other as we were. Like, it was okay if you had facial hair. It was okay if you didn't have facial hair. It was okay if your armpits were hairy or they weren't hairy, or it didn't actually matter and you weren't clocking it. Like, it wasn't a measure of when you looked at someone and said, oh, they're really hairy, or they're not hairy enough. So it's just, it's an interesting question I'd like to pose in the world, to have us kind of sit with. And I think that body hair is a little bit more attainable when we're talking about body image and coming to terms with our bodies, because body hair is something that, right, can come and go. So if we're grappling with this, like maybe we try growing hair out, or maybe we leave it as it is, even if it's a patchy beard, or maybe if you don't have a lot of leg hair, you're just like, well, the leg hair I've got is good, or I'm not too worried about it, right? Or maybe I'm going to trim it. I think definitely pubic hair, when we're talking about sex and relationships, this can be a real crux for a lot of people, where there's an expectation that bodies look a certain way, and that partners will not engage in oral sex unless the pubic hair is fully removed. And I think this can be a sticky spot for ultimatums. And I think it's okay to sit with and ask yourself, why does this have to be removed? Like, why does it have to fully be waxed? Why does it have to be fully clean? When I'm looking at this part of the anatomy and there's no hair on it, like, what am I participating in here? So I think that's part of what I wanted to kind of churn up with this question. I do have like the caveat piece of like, for some people, there's ingrown hair issues, right? Maybe the climate you're in is like super hot and humid and you're like, I cannot be rocking a beard in this. Or the hair removal helps with athletics. That's a pretty common thing. Certainly here we have, you know, our cycling team, and that I imagine there's some waxing of legs or shaving of legs, because if you eat it on a bike going as fast as they go, you can get the road rash can be really bad. So I think that's why they do it. At least that's what I've been told. Maybe I'm wrong. So maybe one of the cyclists can correct me. Maybe it's for aerodynamics. How fast can you get? Swimmers, certainly. All that hair comes off because it makes them faster, which I find fascinating. So there's some reasons, some exceptions, quote unquote, to the rule. I think the main piece is like, take care of yourself. And always, I'm not trying to say what people should do. If you want to dye your hair, shave it, wax it, pluck it, whatever, like,
It's your body, by all means. But I think make sure that you're doing it because you want to do it. Make sure it's something that you're connected with, that it is part of a ritual for you, that it feels good for you, that you're not maybe participating in that larger machine that's saying, in order for you to be lovable, in order for you to be in a romantic relationship, in order for you to get sex from someone, not get, but receive or engage in sex with someone else, right, that you have to be this certain way. I think that's just a thought in the process. So maybe we can take it down a notch with body hair judgment or expectations, both for ourselves and when we view other people. And so for your nude photo, maybe you're letting your body hair be. Embrace it as a part of who you are. Or maybe you recognize the ritual that you have in growing it out or shaving it off or whatever you do with it. But that you're working to understand what it means to you, not what it means to the people who are taking your money. Yeah, I think I'm going to leave that one there. All right, y'all. I do have new music in this first set. We're going to kick it off with Hard Times on the album Pattonville by Jim Patton and Sherry Brocas. I was expecting a little more rock and roll out of this one, so we'll see if it picks up. And then I'm following that with Shamika Copeland and singing the song The Fool You're Looking For. So some blues that I dug up. And then next, we're going to have more new music with Dime Store Freud singing The Clock Is Ticking. I'm actually really curious about this album. And their album is It's a Bit Fuzzy. So I'm curious about some of the songs on that one. I might be checking that out later. And then I'm going to close out the set with Lindsay Beaver on her album Tough as Love, You Hurt Me. Enjoy.

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Gravedigger wishes he was under that hill. When he comes home to his stack of unpaid bills. You remember Frank who lived on Jennings Road. Bank

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Leaves her baby crying by the riverside. Night clerk says this town's a joke. Takes the money from the register and goes for broke. Sirens screaming in the early morning rain. Times like

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Money's rolling into Capitol Hill. Everybody's asking which way to the top. Somebody always wants what somebody else has got. Some guy's dressed up in red, white, and blue. He's lying to me and he's lying to you. It's true.

You are listening to Sex in Your Ear. It is just shy of 9:30 p.m. I'm back for another question, and we'll play another set to take us out. I am talking about explicit sexually I am talking about explicit sexual activity, so please be warned. That set was nothing like I expected it to be. Hopefully you found some nuggets in there for yourself. I'm particularly fond of Lindsay Beaver's last song there. But I feel like I had a theme going, and it was all darker themed music. So like some of the titles and some of the energy that was coming out of that. So unexpected, a little bit of a roller coaster. So that's what happens when I'm throwing music around, apparently, in the studio. All right, let's get into the listener question before I ramble anymore. Okay. Next question. What is the best way to navigate a relationship with someone who may have sexual trauma? Okay. This explains the mood I'm in, apparently, and I'm picking that mood in my music. So this is a really great question, and it actually comes up quite a bit in my work. So it feels apropos to be answering it on the radio show. And recognizing, obviously, that I'm in a studio by myself answering a question that somebody has sent anonymously. And so there's going to be nuance, right? I think that goes to, you know, that's for every question I answer on air, there's always nuance. They're not black and white. There isn't a direct answer either way. And I'm not currently sharing the studio with a co-host. So there isn't that back and forth, give and take discussion that happens normally. So please, as I'm saying all that, take a step back for the next maybe 15 minutes to 10 minutes or so, I think is how much I'll have on this one. If you need to take a break and not listen to this next section, but also know that, I'm going to do my very best to cover this in a way that feels, kind and try to address some nuance, by also just kind of maybe sticking to the specifics of this question. I feel like navigating a relationship with someone who is a survivor should be done. Should's not great either. I would encourage you to show up carefully and respectfully. Let's go with that. So the careful piece here looks like open and an ongoing conversation. And that's not necessarily going to be happening maybe between the people in the relationship. Like, open and ongoing conversation might be occurring in a therapeutic setting, right? To have the survivor might be seeing a therapist. The folks in the relationship might be seeing a therapist together, or they might be seeing individual therapists. And so that open and ongoing conversation might be a little bit stilted in the beginning. It might take work. It might take professionals helping, because it's not necessarily like survivors, in order to heal, I would argue, don't have to talk in detail about the experience. And people who are not survivors very often are like, I need to know all the details. And you don't. And so when I say open and an ongoing conversation, it's really about what are people's needs, right? And then can those needs be met? If yes, can we go a little bit further and talk about things that maybe we're interested in, right? Maybe we have some desires that like to be met, and then can we do that too? And that can take time, which is why it's good to have open and ongoing conversation. Always, this should occur no matter who's in the relationship, no matter their history background, is open, honest, and clear consent. All the time. Consistently. Never assumed. Doesn't matter how long you've been together, right? Consent. It's foundational to any sort of sexual behaviors exchange between people. It's really helpful and healthy in relationship with someone, because asking for consent doesn't necessarily just mean asking consent to touch someone else's body. It could be consent to use someone's favorite coffee mug. I don't know, communicate with each other. But make sure that consent is a high priority here. In this process, you might all be learning triggers together.
Like, that might be part of what's happening with someone who is a survivor of sexual trauma, or really truly any trauma, is they don't necessarily know what the trigger is going to be, or what the triggers are going to be. And so that's just something that to be prepared that you'll be learning together, potentially going slow, letting the person who's a survivor to really kind of lead things, being able to stop behaviors immediately. And that doesn't always mean that that person's able to say no to you. And so paying attention to body language is really important. Understanding maybe like what their reactions are when they are triggered, which is why that open conversation is really important. If they can explain to you, like, I freeze, my entire body just tenses up. And so that's something to be looking for. If they get tense, if they're not making eye contact, or maybe they do something else, right? So being able to stop, just stop behaviors. There is no, if I can just finish, let's take that and throw that out the window. There's no finishing. There's no just let me finish. It's you have to stop the behavior immediately. And this can actually be helped by using something like the traffic light colors, right? So to measure comfort throughout. So green is good. Green means keep going. Yellow is slow down. And red is stop immediately. This is used in the community, BDSM community. So a really great tool for measuring levels of comfort. Also helps to expand on the idea of consent. Right? Like, maybe it's a yes, but if you could just go a little bit slower so I can gauge where I'm at, right? The respectful piece that I mentioned, it looks like patience. Like, just being really patient with yourself, being patient with the folks you're in relationship with, patience, obviously, with the survivor. And that can be hard, right? Again, I mentioned therapy above, but yeah, therapy for everyone involved. So they have other safe spaces to process feelings, right? To process frustrations and moments of difficulty. So stress from other areas of our life or even within the relationship, that can really shorten our patience. If we're not feeling well, we can have low patience, right? So having a place to be able to go and be frustrated and be like, I'm out of patience, and just to kind of like spill all of that internal churn is really helpful, because it's normal to feel frustrated. Normal, quote unquote, normal. It's okay to feel frustrated. It's not okay to take your frustration out on anyone else, right? Particularly someone healing from a trauma. It's not going to help. It's not going to help you. It's not going to help them. But taking your frustration out in your therapist's office, that's what you pay them for, right? To go and process through the, I just can't do this anymore. I'm feeling so stuck. I keep trying, right? All that internal monologue we have going on, the frustration, the I'm just done, or I keep trying this and it doesn't seem to be working and there must be something wrong with me. All that stuff, that's what you go to your therapist for, because they can help you process through it. You are allowed to be frustrated, angry, upset, sad, whatever you need to be feeling wise on that couch, on that chair, in that therapist's office. That's the space to do it in. So I really encourage creating that. I know that sometimes therapy is not always accessible for folks on campus. It's free to students of Fort Lewis College, so take advantage. The other thing around the respect piece is that you're learning what the impacts of trauma are on the body and brain, right? You're not expecting the person or persons you're with to explain it to you, but you're actually going out and doing your own education. And there's a ton of great information out there. Let's see here. Listening, that's a key piece. That's part of the open conversation or ongoing conversation, is that you're truly, really listening to the person. And they might be trying to explain something to you that for them is really unexplainable. So the body and the brain will be anything but expected and normal, quote unquote normal again, in its response to trauma. Okay? It will take something simple and turn it into a huge reaction. And that's driven by the neurochemicals and in the brain, and it's, right, the hormones, all these pieces that happen when we are survivors of a trauma. It is a, you know, it launches all this stuff so it can protect us
and our body's going to do all sorts of things, right? Even if we're not in the middle of that really scary thing that's happening anymore. And so it's not always going to make sense. That person's maybe not ever going to be able to explain it. And so really just sitting and listening and doing your best, that I feel like is a really respectful thing to do. I feel like I wanted to throw in just a little bit more of like a practical piece. So I encourage folks to learn about breathing exercises that can help during a trigger, specifically even like a full-on panic attack. It's box breathing. I'm sure most of you have heard of this. If you haven't, it's breathing in and then holding it for a count of four, and then you breathe out. So you're breathing in and you're counting to four, and then you hold it for a count of four, and then you breathe out for a count of four, and you hold it for a count of four, and then you repeat. So think of like drawing a box with your breath, and at each corner you're kind of pausing, right? And what this does, what our breathing does, is it helps open everything up, calms the nervous system down a little bit, and it just gives us a beat. And it's something that you can do together, right? It's not a cure, it's not going to fix anything, but it is a really strong coping skill and can really benefit everybody. Like, let's just step back and take a breath. Let's just do some box breathing together until we feel a little bit more regulated, right? The person who is the survivor might have their own tips and tricks and tools, okay? So again, following their lead, kind of being a listener. All right, one little caveat, and then I'm going to get into our final set. As ever on this show, if you are somebody who is listening, who feels the need to force sex on another person, don't. Ask for help. Think about why you feel this way and ask for help. To close out the show, I'm starting with two albums from the new music list, American Rough and Unified Field. So first up is Andrew Saw with Where It Lands, followed by Feeling Nothing by Emperor X. And then I did, like I had mentioned earlier, went for a romp in the older blues section of the studio and found Candy Cane's album, Superhero. She'll be crooning away on Don't Cry For Me, New Jersey, which makes me incredibly happy. And then closing out the set is Eden Brent with her rendition of Why Don't You Do Right. Thanks for listening to Sex in Your Ear. 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

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That artist was Bongaziwe Mabandla with Zama. This is DJ TJ with Music Speaks. That song is by the one and only Bongaziwe Mabandla, an award-winning soul singer from South Africa. He performed here in 2024 and mesmerized the audience with his emotionally captivating performance while on tour for his album Amatlesha. 2 weeks ago, I had the absolute pleasure of speaking with Bongaziwe, who is my favorite music artist of all time. I had the chance to speak with him about his new album, Dingubani, that has themes of heritage and identity. His interview is next.

0: You're here today with the three-time SAMA Award winner, as well as Metro FM and Feather Award winner, and much sought-after soul-singing, world-traveling, international star, now promoting his new album, Dingu Bani. We have Bongaziwe Mabandla. Hello, Bongaziwe. Welcome back to KDUR. Thank you for giving us this time with you.
1: Hello there. It's so nice to talk to you again, Trey.
0: Yes,
1: thanks for having me on the show.
0: Yes, of course. All right, so we were lucky enough to have you perform here back in 2024, and it was such an amazing experience. And when I say that, it's exactly what it is, a soul-stirring, emotionally captivating experience that stays with you. And you just finished your tour, along with the release of your new album, Dingu Bani. So the anticipation for this project has been intense. How does it feel to finally hand this album over to the world?
1: Yeah, I wrote this album for almost a year, writing the songs, and definitely I think my life was also changing a lot during that time. Just life was, shifting me in different directions, I think is the best way to explain it. After that, I recorded for another year. So it took about 2 years to complete it. Yeah, I'm very happy, it wasn't an easy album to make. I had a lot of obstacles, a lot of changes, a lot of challenges. That's the word I'm looking for. Challenges while I was making this album. So it feels really wonderful to finally give it to the world and have people listen to it.
0: And so the tour, is there

0: hoping I can come back. Yeah.
1: You know, I'd never actually known much about Colorado before I had come to the States. But I had such a wonderful time, and I met such wonderful people. So I definitely, it would mean the world to me to come back here.
2: Yes, we would love that. So hopefully all that visa stuff works out and we can get you back here. You know, I've been playing a lot of your tracks on the station, and we get a lot of questions about you. The energy they get from it, the vibe, it's like this just feel-good music. And it's exactly along the lines with, like, our, you know, the vibe here in Durango.
1: Beautiful place as well. I saw, like, you know, I drove past the snow when I was there. Like, it was all white. Yeah, I just got to see so much. Another side to the U.S. that I've never seen yet.
2: So, the album. So I've listened to the entire album. It's amazing. It's very honest and transparent, I would say. You share a lot of your stories, and it seems like stories that maybe we don't know or have never heard before. Although you are very open and have shared so much with us in the past with your previous albums, this is an entirely new look inside of you and your life. Would you agree?
1: Yeah, that's a really good description. I think, yeah, I have always been honest in my music. But with this one, I think I was trying to be deliberately to open up, especially about sides that people do not know about myself. And that's why I called it Ndingubani, meaning who am I? Yeah.
2: And so the tracks I heard first were obviously Yalwa, Walila, and Zama. Another thing I've noticed is I feel like you have a lot more, almost like beats in these songs. Is would that be accurate? Was that intentional, or do you feel like that's just, you know?
1: Yeah, like for me, I was worried that the album might feel a bit sad throughout.
2: Mm-hmm.
1: You know, I think when you're writing very introspective way, you know, it's kind of hard to keep the music upbeat and dancing. So I'm glad that comes across. I don't think it was intentional. Maybe from Diago's side, who's the producer of the album. But from my side, it was, yeah, more, yeah, a feeling of sadness in the album. Yeah.
2: And you work with your producer, Tiago, on these tracks. So what is it, what's that like? While you are creating the lyrics and emotion to these tracks, while he is bringing you these different sounds, how do you shape the music together?
1: Yeah, so it's quite an interesting way it happens, you know, because we start off, you know, I send the song to him maybe, like, and, you know, also, you know, when I'm sending the song, I'm also gauging, you know, his excitement, his reaction to it. You know, sometimes I play something that I think is so beautiful and I can see that he's not feeling it, but sometimes I play him something and then he's like, okay, this one, you know, I think, like, I really like, I think it's gonna, and I've already have ideas for it. And then basically we take that acoustic song, and I started working on Ableton Now. So he'll take that acoustic song and, like, you know, start, like, you know, while I worry about the lyrics and the meaning of the song, we'll have a big chat, though, a lot, you know, like, this song is about where I grew up and where I come from. It's very traditional. And I think, you know, the emotional bed here is nostalgia and da-da-da. And I want it, you know, and sometimes I'll be like, you know, I'll play a song that is maybe the inspiration for that song, like, you know, a song like this. And then he will start, you know, building and, like, taking care of all any problems that might come. Because sometimes, yeah, like, songs can become mathematics as well, you know. Sometimes this beat is not working over that, and he'll spend, like, 4 hours trying to fix that, or we'll work on something, then, like, 6 hours later, we're like, it's actually not working. So it's kind of a process, yeah.
2: Yeah, okay. Yeah, because I know with Walila, I

0: say right now that's my favorite one because it's going to always change. And I love how it's like, it's almost contrasting, like the feel of it, the sound to the message. I don't know if does,
1: yeah,
0: does
1: that make sense? Yeah.
0: And
1: It's also, you know, the message is quite dark, but like, I think it's more of a comical. Mm-hmm. And I've never done that with any of my music. It's like, because I think I'm really funny in real life, but and a lot of people don't know that side to me. So it was really interesting to not be so serious. And the whole idea, you know, comes from like a lot of the time what adults would say to a kid. You know, if a kid, you know, stop playing by the stove. You know, stop playing by the stove, you're going to burn. Stop. I told you to stop. And then the kid cries, and then the kid runs to their mom. And sometimes your mom will just say, you know, like, you're crying too little. Like, I don't have time for you now. So, yeah.
0: Yeah. Okay. Yeah. No, I love that. It's like my anthem right now. And I also get that through the video, you know, it's like a lighthearted way of like serving somebody a little bit, you know what I mean? And like the dancing, yeah. And like just the colors, like the whole vibe. Like, how did you kind of come up with that idea? And like, obviously your wardrobe is its own character. The movement, the colors, the volume. Like, how did that come? Was it like planned? Did you have like a vision, or is it something that just kind of organically starts to come together, or you play with some things? Or
1: yeah, it was Chris, the director, you know, because like we discussed a lot of, you know, I think there's a visual for each song on this album coming. So basically we had discussed each song. What is the meaning? Where did you write it? What is it? What do you want to portray? And then with this song, you know, it was like explaining in English that, you know, somebody's crying crocodile tears. That was the inspiration to find a costume that was green. It actually had a hat, but when I wore the hat on the day, it was just covering so much of my face. So we lost the hat. And so it did come, and we worked with this designer from, I want to say, Western Cape. And he makes, or they make these costumes using plastics. So this is all plastic in that thing. And it's incredible. But the funny thing, I was so unsure about this video. If you zoom closely to my face, you can see that I'm like, are we sure? And also, I'm not the greatest dancer. And so many things would go wrong. The dog would come. So it was a lot. And I was just like, but I think that's the beauty of exploring things, you know. I am getting such a beautiful reaction from the video, you know. Also a video that's about, you know, a painful situation. It's so nice to have like an audience sing it back to me. Like now it's just been in tour, you know. It's definitely also a very South African song. It's got that the bass, the melody. Mm-hmm.
0: Yeah. No, I love it. Like now it's interesting to hear you say your set, you know, the dog, and then like you're like, are we sure about this? Because it seems so intentional and like it's just so unique, and that playfulness, and then just the uniqueness of it, like seeing something like that. Like, I mean, I've never seen anything like that. Like what you're wearing and the way you're dancing, it keeps that.
1: But kind of like very smart when I think about the lyrics and the video, because like it's like you know, the character is rejoicing in what is happening, and the person, like, it's like, finally, like, you are feeling what I'm feeling. And it's like a victory dance, if you think about it. Yeah.
0: Yeah, because it's like, well, I'm happy over here. Yeah. No, I love that. And the dancing. No, I saw you were dancing in Chiquileza. I loved how you danced in Chiquileza. You know, like... Yeah, it made me think of Michael Jackson. You did this little.
1: Oh, yeah. No. That's in Stellenbosch?
0: Uh-huh.
1: The Chiquileza.
0: No, in the video. Chiquileza, in the video.
1: Yeah, I'm more running in the video. It's more like a run. I never, ever intended to dance on stage. Just personally, it's not the thing, you know, like Tracy Chapman would do, or you know, or so I was like, I never, but it's become like a thing now with my show that people are like, yo, I miss the, like, if I don't dance or I dance too little, people are like, yo, you need to come back with the dancing, though. We missed the dancing.
0: Yeah, it's so fun. And, like, you, your stage presence alone, and then, like, the way you emote through your music, through, I think I said this last time, your expression, you know, on your face. Yeah. And then, through, like, it's, I said this last time, too, like, it's like watching a movie. Like, you're... Everything's coming through you, your movement, your expression, especially for people who don't know the language. We're just so fixated on everything you do, you know?
1: Yeah, I think it's important sometimes to adjust to audiences culturally, you know? Like, there's just certain things that, you know, like, people do in different places that I find so cool, you know? I don't know, like, in Europe, it's very important to thank the lights, the stage, to really thank the venue, even to the people that made the dinner. And, like,
0: where at?
1: I find that in Europe,
0: okay,
1: it's really important to, and also it's really important not to overdress here. I find those things so interesting. And in South Africa, like, once somebody said to me in Europe, like, they found the performance dramatic. And I was, like, so confused. Like, I'm like, I'm from South Africa. People are like, please, like, give us, like, as much drama, like, to the max, to the max. So it's interesting, you know, when you go to different places that, you know, there's these, culturally, these small differences.
0: Mm-hmm. When you said said it was dramatic, did they mean just like in a critical way, or was it like?
1: Yeah.
0: Really?
1: It was here in France too.
0: Yeah. Oh, how dare they? It's the whole, at least the first time I saw it, it felt so theatrical, like cinematic.
1: I think sometimes, you know, you make music and it comes out as music, but it's really just also a sharing of who you are. I think musically, like, you know, technique goes so far, mm-hmm. and music theory goes so far. I want to believe that I've been able to share a bit of myself through the music. Yeah.
0: Do you ever feel like, have you ever gotten to a point where you were like, whoa, this is too much, let me pull back, or made a song and been like, I can't release that one? Like, you kind of keep it for yourself, or do you share it all?
1: No, like, I mean, I intended to do that with this album, was to share a lot, and boy should I have thought about it a little longer, because I think, like, it's also sometimes, you know, like, sometimes you share something in a song but you don't want to completely talk about it, like, you know, in the media or something. And now there's a song and they're like, oh, so tell me, what is the song about? And then you're like, well, it's about And but and then, like, to be completely honest, I wrote the song, and I wrote about, you know, addiction and my struggle with, you know, with numbing my pain. And like, I was talking to this other journalist, and they were like, "Oh, so you wrote a song about addiction? What were you addicted to?" And you know, like, and like the article came out, and it was like the tagline. It was like
0: in the Guardian.
1: Yeah. And like, I was like, but I had to like just sit back and just be like, like, you know, the question you're asking about vulnerability, when vulnerability gets like gets scary, and I actually hadn't thought about what writing that song would actually do for me. To me, I was just trying to be honest. Mm-hmm. But, you know, I've been really like nervous about my mom running into the article. And every time she calls me, I'm like, "Hello?" Like,
0: yeah.
1: But as a South African, you know, that's a hard thing. That was a hard part. But yeah, but like, you know, I had to realize that, you know, this is where I am in my life, you know, like, because it was really important for me that I show even the dark parts of my life. I've got 5 albums. I just thought, I told myself, it's not going to be fun if you hold back and if you don't have a true exchange of something. You need to, you know, and I did, you know. In Bendula opened up a lot. And then I also wrote about my feelings of depression. Even with that, you know, I've never been diagnosed as depressed, as depression. It's just my feeling of like of things, you know. And I guess what has been strange, everybody's like, "When were you depressed and have you overcome it?" And I'm just like, you know, like, I don't understand the terms. And, you know, I was just writing about a heaviness. Yeah.
2: 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The time is now 12 o'clock. That was Bonga Ziwe Mabandla, our part one of our 3-part interview with the South African soul artist. 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

0: London, 1892. 16 Tite Street, Chelsea. The residence of Mr. Oscar Wilde.
1: Mr. George Bernard Shaw.
2: Oh, Mr. Shaw.
1: His Royal Highness, the Prince of Wales.
3: Oh, my congratulations, Wilde. Your play is a great success. The whole of London's talking about you.
4: Your Highness, there is only one thing in the world worse than being talked about, and that is not being talked about.
5: There is only one thing in the world worse than being witty, and that is not being witty.
4: I wish I had said that, Whistler.
5: You will, Oscar. You will.
3: Your Highness, do you know James McNeil Whistler?
6: Yes, we play squash together.
4: There is only one thing worse than playing squash together, and that is playing it by yourself. I wish I hadn't said that.
5: Oh, you did, Oscar, you did.
3: Well, you must forgive me, Wilde, but I must get back up the palace.
4: Your Majesty, you're like a big jam donut with cream on the top.
3: I beg your pardon?
4: It was one of Whistler's.
5: I didn't say that.
4: You did, James, you did.
3: Well, Mr. Whistler?
5: I meant, Your Majesty, that, like a donut, your arrival gives us pleasure and your departure merely makes us hungry for more.
4: Thank you.
5: Right, Your Majesty is like a stream of bat's piss.
3: What?
5: It was one of Wilde's.
4: It sodding was not. It was Shaw.
3: Hello, Mr. Shaw.
7: I merely meant, Your Majesty, that you shine out like a shaft of gold when all around is dark.
3: Oh!
7: Right. Your Majesty is like a dose of clap.
3: What?
7: Before you arrive is pleasure, but after is a pain in the dong.
3: I beg your pardon?
7: It was one of Wilde's.
3: Well, Mr. Wilde?
7: Come on, Ossie. What
4: I meant, Your Majesty.
3: Excellent, Wilde. Can we go and do that at the palace sometime?

0: Good morning. I'd like to buy a cat.
1: I've got a lovely terrier.
0: No, I want a cat, really.
1: How about this, then?
0: Well, that's a terrier.
1: Well, it's as near as, damn it.
0: What do you mean, I want a cat?
1: Look, I'll tell you what. I'll file its legs down a bit, take its snout out, stick a few wires through its cheeks, make a lovely cat, that would.
0: No. No, it's still not a proper cat.
1: What do you mean?
0: Well, it wouldn't meow.
1: Well, it'd howl a bit.
0: No. Well, have you got a budgie?
1: No, fresh out of them. I'll tell you what, I'll lop its back legs off, make good, strip the fur, stitch on a couple of wings, and staple on a beak of your own choice. No problem, lovely budgie.
0: Well, how long would that take?
1: Oh, conversion like that, back legs off, stripping. Oh, Harry, could you do a budgie job on a terrier straight away?
2: Oh, I'm still putting a tuck in the Airedale. Then I've got the frogs to let out.
1: Friday?
0: No, I need it tomorrow. It's a present.
1: Ooh, long job, a budgie. Tell you what, terrier makes a lovely fish. I could do that for you now. Legs off, fins on, simple metal tube through the back of its head so it can breathe. Bits of gold paint, make good.
0: You'd need a big tank.
1: It's a great conversation piece.
0: Yes, all right. But only if I can watch.

0: Welcome to the phone-in. Today we have on our panel our resident psychiatrist, a psychiatrist who isn't resident but is staying with the other one because he can't bear to go home, and a psychiatrist who has lived with the first one but who, when the second one arrived, felt alienated and since has undergone a total personality change. Our subject tonight is farming, and our first caller is from Reading.
1: Hello?
0: Hello, welcome to phone-in. What's your question to the panel?
2: You're through now.
0: Hello?
1: Hello?
0: Hello there.

0: this is Phone In. What is your question?
1: Is Vic there?
0: Is Vic there? Is Vic there, Dr. Rogers?
2: Well, the problem here is a simple one. The caller wants to know if Vic is there. And in this case, Vic, as far as I can tell...
3: Can I chip in here, Alan?
0: Yes, of course.
3: I agree with what Rogers was going to say. As far as we can tell, Vic isn't here. The only thing she can do is to keep calling, and if Vic comes in, we'll let her know.
0: Does that answer your question?
4: Hello?
0: Hello?
1: Vic?
4: Yeah?
0: Good evening, sir. Welcome to Phone In. What's your question?
1: It's Norman.
0: Hello, Norman. Welcome to the show. What's your question on farming?
4: Has he been round again?
0: Has he been round again? Professor Rogers?
2: Well, I...
1: Oh, no.
0: Professor Dibbs?
1: But he's been phoning me up.
3: I think we've proved that Vic isn't here.
4: Bloody kill him.
3: And therefore, he couldn't have come round again. It's a fairly simple case of non-presence.
0: Thank you, Norman. I hope that answers your question.
4: I'll go round there and kill him. Is he down the pub?
0: I'm sorry, Norman. Only one question per caller. And now we move on to our next caller, please, on farming.
5: Hello. My name is Mummy Badger.
0: Get on with the question.
5: Yes, I farm over 4,000 acres, and I'd like to know the panel's attitude to the viability of cereal production in the EEC.
0: I'm sorry, we only want questions about farming. Next caller, please.
6: Hello?
0: Hello, it's Mr. Gannett from Dorchester, isn't it?
6: No, he's dead.
0: Oh, dear.
6: But he left me his question in his will.
0: Oh, dear, well, how sad, but let's hear the question.
6: Unfortunately, one of the conditions of the will is that I myself should not reveal the question.
0: Oh, dear, well, can someone else reveal it?
6: Yes, he left provision...
0: I'm sorry, we're running out of time.
6: Yes, he left provision in the will that his wife should be able to reveal the question in certain circumstances.
0: Is she there?
6: Yes.
0: Well, perhaps she could read the question on farming, please.
6: Well, she's here, but she's not very well.
0: Well, is she well enough to read the question?
6: No, I wouldn't think so.
0: Well, is there anyone there who can read the late Mr. Gannett's question?
6: Only if the executors of the will were to agree on a revocation of the clause by applying for a codicil.
0: Well, I'm afraid we must leave that question there.
6: It could be rushed through in about 2 months.
0: Well, I'm afraid, I'm sorry, that's all we've got time for.

Tommy, can you hear me? Tommy, can you hear me? Tommy, can you hear me? Tommy, can you hear me?

0: Spare 10p for a cup of Horlicks, sir.
1: I'm sorry?
0: Oh, all right, sir. Spare 10p for the Fairholmes.
1: Go away.
0: Sir, spare a tenner for a bottle of champagne, sir.
1: What?
0: Spare a tenner for a bottle of champagne, sir. For a powerful young psychopath.
1: Psychopath?
0: Yes, sir, a poor, huge psychopathic youth who's not only short of money, sir, but almost completely unable to control his murderous impulses, sir.
1: Oh, well, What is it?
0: Mm. Oh, I feel it building up, sir. Oh, dear.
1: What?
0: Oh, senseless violence. Oh, another dreadful outburst is on its way, I fear. Oh, sorry, sir. Quick, give me some cash, sir, quick. Oh, quick, sir. Is there anything else, sir?
1: Oh, all right, there you are.
0: Here comes the red mist. Oh, shit. Quick, sir, quick.
1: Well, there's some more. Take it. Go on.
0: Sir, sorry, sir.
1: What?
0: There isn't enough, sir. Oh, I really am sorry, sir. This won't do any good at all, sir. Quick, give me some more, sir.
1: Well, how much?
0: Oh, this is a bad one. Oh, you better give me everything. You've got to be on the safe side with this one, sir.
1: All right, take this. Take parking cards.
0: Oh, yes, sir, I'm really sorry. Oh, it had to be you that caught that attack like this. Oh, man. Oh, give me the traveler's ticket, sir.
1: All right, take my watch as well.
0: Oh,
1: there you
0: are. Oh, quick, you better up it, sir. Quick, I'll be off to all right. Hold it off for a few seconds, I think, sir. Quick, up it, sir, quick. Now, there's still time. Oh, it's better. Oh, and the best thing about it is it's totally uncurable.

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0: Durango, you're the best. This is Joey.
1: And this is Roddy. We're in the band Man on Man.
0: And you're listening to KDUR.
1: Durango.

Well, now it's time for the football results. And they're coming in on the teleprinter now. Coming in rather slowly, I'm afraid. Here's a team coming in now, beginning with S. They're coming in, just the S. We've just got the S so far. What could it be? Southampton's? Sheffield Wednesday? Oh, no, it's gone off. It's gone off. That wasn't a team beginning with S. I'm sorry. They should be coming in any moment now from the ground. It's been a really action-packed afternoon. We've had some very, very exciting games. We don't know the results yet, but I'm pretty certain they've been very, very exciting. Yeah, the teleprinter's starting again. Here comes... this is nil. Nil. We don't have the teams yet, but it's obviously a very good away win for somebody there. Well, quite a good away win. 0-1. Oh, I'm sorry. No, that the computer has got those wrong. The wrong way around. No, it should be 10. 10, sorry. It's 1-0. 10. So somebody's got 10. This is amazing. There hasn't been, I don't think, I'm going to look in my book here, I don't think there's been a score of 10 goals since 19... something or other. I can't quite read it here. Well, certainly this century, there hasn't been anything like this. And this is really very, very exciting. Someone's got 10. 10. Oh, no, 10. Sorry, 10th. 10th. 10th of September. No, that's the date. So September 10, 1980. So we know, certainly got the date spot on there, this computer, and we're just waiting now for the very first of our results of the football games that have taken place this afternoon, the 10th of September, as we've seen already, 1980, 10 days into September. We're not quite up to the full 2 weeks of September yet, just 10 days, and we're all waiting here, as I say, with great, great excitement for the very first result that should be flooding in any moment now from the grounds here on our computer, which, of course, as you remember, we didn't have last season. It's brand new here at the studios, and we're all very, very, very, very, very, very proud of it. Ah, here comes... Here's something coming in. Piss. I'm sorry about that. It's, not a result. It's a thought. Something coming up now. Yes, this is definitely something is coming up now. Manchester United are the greatest. Manchester United are the greatest. Says our computer. Still no result, but obviously it's very, very pleased with the performance of Manchester United. Now... I am an old queen. See? Anything like that. Still no results from this rather stupid great lump of iron wires.

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1: It's 9:05 and nearly time for 9:06. Later on this evening, it'll be 9:30, and at 10:10, we'll be joining BBC Two in time for 10:15. Those of you who missed 9:45 last week can see it again this Friday at 9:45. Well, now it's 7 minutes to the little brown thing, and time for Good Evening, introduced as usual by, it's on the tip of my tongue, you know, sort of great big bloke, you know, loves...

A song Dickie Betts wrote from our second album, in memory of Elizabeth Reed.

All right, we got a new song for you, old Elmore James song. We like to play. This is an old true story. This is called "I Must Have Did Somebody Wrong." I wonder who.

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And we just heard from Lori Lewis from her new release, Oh California. And that was Hell Broke Loose in Georgia. Suzanne Thomas gave us Silver Tongue and Gold-Plated Lies. Backline has a new release entitled Turning New Ground, and from that we heard Money. Started off with Asher Brinson, Midnight Hurricane, from his new release, Midnight Hurricane, and that was Queen Anne's Waltz. And this is the Wake and Bake Bluegrass Show you're tuned into, and glad to have you. 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Okay, I've got some Split Lip Rayfield queued up. Let's see. Here we go.

Good morning, this is KDUR, and you are listening to the Wake and Bake Bluegrass Show. And we just heard from the Magic Tuber String Band, Blooms in the Rapids, from their new release, Heavy Water. Mark Newton featuring Rhonda Vincent gave us We Can't Go Wrong, and started out that set with Split Lip Rayfield and River from their release, Never Make It Home. All right. Let's do the weather. The weather. Okay, currently it is 63 degrees, and that is 17 degrees Celsius. And today we have patchy smoke after 4 p.m. and sunny with a high near 95. Light and variable wind becoming west 10 to 15 miles per hour in the afternoon. Patchy smoke tonight. Before 9 p.m., mostly clear with a low around 53. West-northwest wind 5 to 15 miles per hour, becoming northeast in the evening. Sunny with a high near 94 on Thursday. Light and variable wind becoming west 10 to 15 miles per hour in the afternoon. And winds could gust as high as 30 miles per hour. Thursday night, mostly clear, low around 53. Wind gusts up as high as 25 miles per hour. And Friday, sunny with a high near 95. Friday night, clear, low around 53. Saturday, sunny and hot. Ooh, high near 98. Ouch. Okay, that's the weather. On Friday, July 10th, the Union Social House will host a bike art reception. Attendees will meet at Rotary Park at 6 p.m. and bike the river trail to Union Social House. Saturday, the 11th, will feature a bike swap meet beginning at 8 a.m. in Rotary Park. For more information, search Durango Vintage Bike Swap on Facebook. Okay, that takes care of that. And we got some Town Mountain queued up for you. Thanks for listening, folks. 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

Okay, good morning. This is KDUR, and this is the Wake and Bake Bluegrass Show. Excuse me while I adjust my headphones. Okay, got it. All right, well, we just heard from the Masters. That'd be Eddie Attic, Kenny Baker, Josh Graves, and Jesse McReynolds. From their self-titled release, we heard Thomas Jefferson Breakdown. And prior to that, Veranda, they have a new release out, self-titled release out. I believe they're French. The song we heard was Rio Dupont Methot. Excuse my French. Del McCoury before that with What Made Milwaukee Famous from his release, A Deeper Shade of Blue. And Steep Canyon Rangers gave us Lovin' Pretty Women from the compilation CD, Bluegrass Wedding. And the time is 7:01, and this is KDUR Durango, volunteer-powered radio. 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All right. We're going to listen to some Adrian Young. She was kind of making it years ago in 05, 2005. And we're going to hear Hills and Hollers.

And good morning. This is KDR. And we just heard from Eli West. His new release is The Shape of a Sway, and we heard Hearts and Bones. Danny Barnes before that was Sympathy for the Devil, and started that out with Adrian Young and Little Sadie. Hills and Hollers from Art of Virtue. Excuse me. Programming on KDUR is made possible by the Durango Telegraph, Durango's independent weekly newspaper that is available everywhere in and around town and outside of town. The Durango Telegraph has provided a mix of news, entertainment, opinion, and advice with coverage of local events and happenings in a weekly package for over 20 years. More information can be found by calling the Telegraph offices at 970-259-0133. All right, that takes care of that. Let's see, we got Billy Strings and Don Julian queued up from their release, Rock of Ages.

All right, Billy Strings and Don Julian with Salt Creek and Old Joe Clark. Before that, we heard Frank Evans gave us Cecile Blue from his new release, Fit for a Dog, and started that set out with Billy Strings and Don Julian, Long Journey Home. All right, let's we'll do some climate connections and then

0: I'm Dr. Anthony Lizerwitz, and this is Climate Connections. When Hurricane Helene hit North Carolina in 2024, some areas got over a foot of rain. In Craigtown, a small community in the western part of the state, this downpour caused a river of mud to rush downhill into town, destroying homes and killing over a dozen people. As climate change causes more extreme rain in many parts of the country, the threat of devastating landslides like this could grow. Heavy storms can saturate the soil on hills and mountains until water, mud, and debris come tumbling down. And other climate change impacts can raise the risks, too. For example, severe wildfires leave ground burned and barren, with few plants to hold the soil in place and absorb water. So when rain hits, water, dirt, and debris can suddenly rush down a mountain. And in northern regions, warming temperatures are melting glaciers and frozen ground, destabilizing mountain slopes. Many landslides strike suddenly, leaving little time to escape, so it's crucial to plan ahead. Learn about your area's landslide risk, sign up for emergency alerts, and have a go bag ready so you can stay safe if disaster strikes and you need to evacuate. Climate Connections is produced by the Yale Center for Environmental Communication. 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
1: Okay, time for the weather. Current temperature is 61 degrees Fahrenheit. That translates to 16 degrees Celsius. Today we're looking at sunny then patchy smoke, high of 95. Patchy smoke then partly cloudy tonight, low of 53. Thursday sunny, high of 94. Thursday night mostly clear, low of 53. High on Friday will be 95. And it'll be sunny, low 53 Friday night. Saturday, high of 98. Ooh. And low Saturday night, 57. High 97 on Sunday. Sunny then, a slight chance of showers. Okay, well, that takes care of that. We'll start this last set of music off with Infamous String Dusters. They have their newest release is 2020. 20 songs. I assume they're all written by Infamous String Dusters. But we're going to hear Dead Man Walking.

You're listening to KDUR Durango, and this is the Astro of the Day Report with Jamie, Rhiannon, and Rye from Three of Cups Astrology. This is Rye with your report for Wednesday, July 8th, 2026. Howdy and hello. Okay, babes. Today, amidst all this big, powerful outer planet motion we've had, we get this super sweet moment with the moon. Precious Luna shifts into Taurus, where she loves to be, and in the early afternoon, she'll reach her exaltation degree at 2 degrees. This is a great time to embrace the sweet tenderness of the moment and grab a late lunch with friends, treat yourself to a good new book or tasty snack, and just really lean into the supportive tenderness as the moon makes her way through this sultry Venusian sign. Today is also our last full day with Venus in Leo, so soak up the grandiosity of the moment, indulge the senses within your means, and remember that life gets to be as big as you want it to be. We have so much astro setting us up for success moving forward through to the rest of this week and next week, and I cannot wait to start diving into that tomorrow with you. This has been your daily report with Three of Cups Astrology. Tune back in tomorrow for more on what magic the stars are getting up to.

0: All right. Let's see, what do we got here? This is the Rice Brothers with Road to Columbus. Before that, it was Daniel Grindstaff. Oh no, excuse me, it was the Rail Splitters. Animus Trading has been a proud supporter of KDOR for over 30 years. 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Thanks, folks. It's been a borderline thrill as usual. Stay tuned for all sorts of great programming on KDUR. See you in a couple weeks.
1: Welcome to NewsHour from the BBC World Service. I'm Rebecca Kesby. Today is the war between the United States and Iran back on. US strikes overnight, Iranian missile strikes today, all following the targeting of oil tankers in the Strait of Hormuz on Tuesday. So is the ceasefire over? Here's President Trump.
2: I think it's over. I don't want to deal with them anymore. They're scum. You know what scum is? They're scum. They're sick people. They're led by sick people. And they're vicious, violent people.
1: We'll get a response from Iran. How serious could this get? Also, new research suggests COVID may have damaged some people's eyesight. And actor Anne Hathaway tells us why she wanted to be in the new film, The Odyssey.
3: When I got the call, it was how quickly can you get on a plane to Los Angeles? Because I live in New York with my family. And I said, I think I've missed all the flights today, but how about tomorrow?
1: It's all coming up after the latest world news.
4: BBC News with Moira Alderson. President Trump says the ceasefire with Iran is now over, blasting Iran as scum after fresh exchanges of fire. Speaking at the NATO summit in Ankara, he described Iranian authorities as sick and violent. He added, though, that negotiators could continue to talk, but doubted an agreement could be reached. Our diplomatic correspondent is Caroline Hawley.
5: The military exchanges followed accusations that Iran had struck three tankers passing through the Strait of Hormuz, but not following the route it wants shipping to take. In Ankara this morning, the US president lambasted the Iranian authorities as cuckoo, vicious, violent people. But crucially, he didn't call the negotiations off. The two sides are meant to try to reach a wider agreement by the middle of August. But right now, that looks like an almost impossible feat.
4: Efforts to present a united front at the NATO summit have been disrupted by President Trump's continued criticism of European allies. He's revived his interest in taking over Greenland, prompting Denmark's prime minister to say her country was ready to defend its Arctic territory. Here's Frank Gardner.
6: His disdain, even dislike, for NATO threatens to undermine the message of unity promoted by officials, ministers and leaders here. Mark Rutte, the organisation's secretary general, points to the substantial step-up in defence spending by European nations since the last summit last year. Yet this has failed to mollify the US president. He's lashed out at NATO for declining to join his war of choice against Iran. He's called Spain a terrible partner. And most worryingly of all, he's renewed his interest in a US takeover of Greenland.
4: A court in Berlin has sentenced a German palliative care doctor to life in prison for murdering 15 patients. The 41-year-old, identified only as Johannes M., was described as having a lust for murder. Bethany Bell has more details.
7: The doctor's victims were between the ages of 25 and 94. The court heard how they were all critically ill, but their deaths were not imminent. Prosecutors said that during home visits, the doctor administered a lethal mix of medicines without his patient's consent. On several occasions, they said he set fires to cover his tracks. For much of the year-long trial, the doctor said little, but last month he confessed to having killed 12 people. He said it was to spare them suffering.
4: A court in Nepal has convicted two former government ministers for taking money from citizens with the false promise of international resettlement as refugees, mostly to the United States. The former deputy prime minister Prime Minister, Top Bahadur Rayamaji, and former Interior Minister Balkrishna Khand will be sentenced next week with 14 others. Reports say hundreds of people paid to be resettled as Bhutanese refugees but weren't helped. The court in Kathmandu called the scam an offence against the state. BBC News. Funeral ceremonies for the late Iranian Supreme Leader Ali Khamenei have continued in the Iraqi city of Najaf, one of the holiest sites in Shia Islam. Crowds of mourners followed his coffin as it was driven through the streets on a truck to the shrine of Imam Ali. Ukraine has kept up its bombing of Russian oil refineries hundreds of kilometres away, leading to a nationwide petrol crisis. Two refineries were hit in Nizhnekamsk in Tatarstan and one in Saratov on the Volga. James Landale is in Moscow seeing the effect of the Ukrainian bombings.
8: In Russia, people remember what it is to queue. Right now, they're getting a lot of practice. Elmar tells us there's no fuel, prices are rising.
9: And what's to blame?
8: In our country, he says, you cannot say who or what is to blame.
10: For years, Vladimir Putin's tried to insulate people from the impact of his war on Ukraine. Well, these queues are making that much harder. For these drivers, the war is not just coming closer to home, it's having a material impact.
4: Somalia has joined India in asking Meta to delay the rollout of WhatsApp's new username feature over security concerns. Somalia's communication regulator says it could make it easier for criminals to impersonate users and commit fraud and allow militant groups to misuse accounts. India says it could lead to a rise in online scams and fraud. A new study has found that missing an hour of sleep could lead to gradual weight gain. Over a six-week period, around 100 adults had their bedtimes delayed by 90 minutes and gained on average half a kilogram. Results also showed that participants were significantly more sedentary in their day-to-day lives. Researchers say continual sleep loss disrupts metabolic functions and hormone regulation. BBC News.
1: Hello and welcome to NewsHour, live from the BBC World Service in London. I'm Rebecca Kesby. Is the war between the United States and Iran back on? Last night, the US military says it hit 80 Iranian targets, including air defences, coastal radar facilities and fast boats, in response to the targeting of three oil tankers navigating the Strait of Hormuz on Tuesday. Iran has not admitted responsibility for those attacks, but it's already launched fresh attacks on US military sites in Bahrain and Kuwait. One senior commander this morning promised a crushing response to the latest US strikes. Well, President Trump is speaking again at the NATO summit in Turkey. He's currently speaking about Ukraine. We're keeping across developments on that and we'll bring you the latest. But first, speaking earlier this morning at the NATO summit in Ankara, President Trump told reporters that as far as he's concerned, the ceasefire with Iran is now over and the memorandum of understanding is dead.
2: To me, I think it's over. I don't want to deal with them anymore. They're scum. You know what scum is? They're scum. They're sick people. They're led by sick people. And they're vicious, violent people. And if they had a nuclear weapon, they'd use it. As far as I'm concerned, it's over. I'll speak to our negotiators. They want to negotiate. They're good people. Steve Witkoff, Jared Kushner. But they have to come back to me. As far as I'm concerned, it's just a waste of time dealing with them. They're liars. We make a deal. And they, if I make a deal with him, we have a deal. And he goes out, he talks. We make a deal. Everyone's agreed. No nuclear weapon. We make a deal. They go outside, talk to the press. They say, we never even talked about it. There's something wrong with them. They're cuckoo.
1: Mr. Trump there addressing reporters alongside the NATO Secretary General Mark Rutte, who supported Mr. Trump, saying that the US strikes were absolutely necessary. Well, let's get the latest now on these clashes in the Gulf. We're joined live by the BBC's Carrie Davis, who's in Jerusalem. Carrie, first of all, what can you tell us about these strikes from either side and how much damage has been done?
11: Well, of course, this all stems back to a few days ago when these three tankers were struck when they were crossing the Strait of Hormuz. And then the US blamed Iran for them. Although, interestingly, Iran never actually claimed responsibility for the attack. Instead, we got a comment from the foreign minister who said that commercial vessels using routes not coordinated with Iran or tampering with the ship's tracking faced a risk of collision, were the words that he used to describe it. The US, however, was very adamant this was Iran. They then revoked the waiver that they had previously issued, which would have allowed oil sanctions on Iran to be lifted. So oil sanctions were essentially back on again. And then last night, they announced that they were attacking the Iranian air defences, command and control networks, coastal radar sites. They also said that they hit more than 60 Islamic Revolutionary Guard Corps small boats. So this was essentially done to try to limit the ability of Iran to be able to hit other vessels transiting the strait. It's quite a strong reaction from America in this position. Iran then responded and said that they had launched airstrikes on Bahrain and on Kuwait as well. So initially, I think a lot of people thought, well, this looks like another tit for tat. We've been here before.
12: Yeah.
11: Maybe this is now resolved. And then, of course, we had the comments from President Trump.
12: Well, we've had further comments from President Trump in the past few minutes on the subject of Iran. He's quoted on the AFP news agency as saying, "We're going to hit them hard tonight." So it sounds as if there could be ongoing strikes. We already know that he says, as far as he's concerned, the ceasefire is over. He did say that his envoys could continue to keep talking, Carrie, though, to the Iranian delegation, but that he thinks it's a waste of time. What does that really mean, and where are the talks at the moment?
11: Well, this has been the confusing part, is that President Trump has obviously on the one hand said the ceasefire is over and it's all dead, but on the other hand seems to have kept the door open a crack to say, well, that they can continue to have these talks even if I think they're wasting everybody's time. So that's been a confusing part. It's almost been a bit like the carrot and stick approach that we'd heard when we had this weird in between time when we had a ceasefire but no memorandum of understanding, where we had a continual messaging that seemed to come from President Trump, sometimes talking about if Iran did do a deal with the US, that they would have wonderful things that would be open to them. If they didn't, there would be absolute destruction. Is this a negotiating position, or is it the fact that, as we heard, President Trump sounds incredibly frustrated with Iran? Is he genuinely about to restart all of this hostility that we saw, obviously, back at the beginning of February?
12: Well, we'll have to see. Carrie, thanks so much. That's Carrie Davis there for us in Jerusalem, and we're keeping across this. We'll have more analysis in just a moment. But a short time ago, we managed to get an Iranian perspective on all of this. I've been speaking to Nasser Hadian, Professor of Political Science at the University of Tehran, and I asked him what he made of these latest exchanges of fire and President Trump's comments that the ceasefire is over.
13: As you know, there were some forces basically which obliged both sides to go for a memorandum of understanding and later for an agreement. So the forces still are present, and I guess no matter the skirmishes now, I guess the mediators are going to get involved and they're going to basically come up with a sort of agreement again to stop both sides from attacking one another. So because they have already tested the war, they have seen they cannot achieve their objectives through war. And going to war this time, a major war like the last time, is going to be very, very expensive, very different from the last time for both sides. America certainly is going to attack our infrastructures, and Iran is going to expand the war beyond the Middle East, and other places are going to get involved. And a lot of infrastructures of other countries are going to be attacked. Many people are going to be killed. So that would be stupid of both sides to want to go back to war again. So I guess both Iran and US are overplaying their card, and they are basically making a very huge mistake. Iran is making a mistake by emphasizing so much on the management of the strait, because the most important factor for us is the geopolitical, geostrategic gain of the strait. We have already achieved that. And insisting on management of the Strait of Hormuz is not a right decision. From the American side, that's very wrong on the American side as well, to try to establish a pathway through Oman's water in order to preempt Iran from later claiming the management. So these things should have been discussed in a 60 days negotiation. So that's a very I don't want to use the word, but anyway, that's a silly mistake on both sides.
12: This is really interesting, Professor. You said there were elements on both sides that were wanting to negotiate, but maybe harder line elements that are still backing out. And I guess President Trump for the Americans would be on the harder line side there. But I mean, is part of the problem that each side has interpreted the memorandum of understanding differently? They took what they wanted out of it to tell their own people, and perhaps there wasn't enough detail in it to start with.
13: Yeah, that's okay. But I still, you know, why they had the memorandum of understanding? Because they knew that's impossible to continue. Well, that's very costly to continue. So that's why they both wanted it. I know there are not very many details, or rather it's very vague, very much interpretable by each side different way. Even the most detailed agreement would be matter for or subject to interpretation. But this is a vague one, but still it's okay. Because to me, both sides needed this agreement, needed this memorandum of understanding. So that's why they should come up with some sort of a mechanism to control it. I know President Trump is very much under pressure from the radicals or from the forces which didn't want or did not agree with the MOU. And the same thing here. If you look at what happened yesterday to President Pezeshkian and Foreign Minister Araghchi in a demonstration or in the morning, they were attacked, one of them verbally, the other one even physically. So I know both sides under pressure, but I think that's the right decision. They have to stick to the decision.
12: Is it clear what happened when those tankers were hit yesterday? I mean, there's been no official admittance from the leaders in Iran that they were responsible.
13: Yes, certainly we are not going to agree. Yeah, we are not going to attack. That was another mistake of Iran attacking Qatar, which has been very helpful to us. It's a mistake attacking Saudi Arabia, which has been trying to be helpful. But still, you know, in general, I guess one of the reasons that Iran attacked those countries, because the U.S. bases are there. And U.S. bases are basically a part of the war, and they are helping the U.S. I understand that, but that was for the war, but not for the MOU and now, which is a ceasefire. That's not right on our part, you know, to attack these ships. And as I said, they feel that U.S. is doing it very much intentionally. There was no reason for U.S. trying to come up with a pathway for the ships in the Omani water. No, right. They could have waited for another couple of months.
12: So Mr. Galabaf, the parliamentary spokesperson, one of the chief negotiators for the Iranian side, was talking about this, and he said that the U.S. had violated the memorandum of understanding by taking ships through that Omani route. Is that what you understand?
13: Yes, the Omani route, exactly. That one and plus the Hezbollah. So these are the two main reasons they feel that America violated it. Of course, they understand why they violated it, because of the pressure within the U.S. That's the same thing here. I understand why they take these actions, because of the pressure. Galibov is in a position. She should rise to the occasion and take the leadership. He can be a comma when they rock the history books. He can be a paragraph. That's his decision.
12: So, I mean,
13: to provide the leadership.
12: Are you saying that there's a division then in the Iranian government between people like Mr. Galabaf?
13: Not in the Iranian government. There are a group, but a very minority group, about 20, 25 members of the parliament. They have some control over the Iran's radio and television, and they are a very small portion of the principalists. And those who gather in the squares at night and in the streets, a portion, about 20% of them. But the rest are behind Galabaf, are behind the negotiation. You should use this opportunity. He has the absolute majority. I cannot remember, as a political observer for half a century, I never remember that, I mean, there was such a consensus behind one individual. So that's why I feel that Galibov should provide the necessary leadership to get us over this important part of our history.
12: And in terms of the military, are you confident that the government has control over the military? Because if...
13: Yes.
12: You are?
13: Absolute, okay. Absolute confidence, yes. They are a part of the Supreme National Security Council. All of the commanders, all of them supported the MOU. Out of 13, only one individual opposed. 12, including all commanders, supported the MOU. So that's why I say Galibov should take this opportunity, rise to the occasion, provide the necessary leadership, and get us through this stage.
12: That's Nasser Hadian there, Professor of Political Science at the University of Tehran, speaking to us about an hour or so ago. As I mentioned, President Trump is currently speaking at that NATO summit in Ankara. He's actually speaking with President Zelensky at the moment, so the topic is mostly Ukraine. We're going to come back to other issues around NATO later this hour, but that's going on at the moment. We're keeping across it. Coming up in the programme, as heat waves continue to hit much of Europe and North America, we hear about the environmental problems caused by trying to keep cool with battery-powered fans.
14: We've seen a rise of the internet and online marketplaces, which are selling technology at remarkable prices. You don't need to be, you know, a product engineer to think, how is this product being made? How robust is it? So they're often breaking down incredibly quickly. People are just getting rid of them where they break, and that can be in public bins, or it could be at home. They could be putting them in the wrong recycling bin at home.
12: More on that to come in the next half hour or so. Our headlines, as we've been hearing, President Trump says he believes the ceasefire agreement with Iran is over, describing the Iranians as scum after renewed fighting in the Gulf. And Mr. Trump was speaking at that NATO summit in Ankara, where his criticism of European allies has also made some waves, and we'll come back to that too. You're with NewsHour live from the BBC. I'm Rebecca Kesby. Let's go back to our top story now. That line from President Trump this morning while he attends that NATO summit in Ankara, Turkey, that as far as he's concerned, the ceasefire with Iran is over. In the past few minutes, Mr. Trump has also said we're going to hit them hard tonight, in reference to Iran. Let's speak to Dr. Sanam Vakil. She joins us live, director of the Middle East and North Africa programme at the think tank Chatham House here in London. Sanam, thanks for coming on. I mean, how serious are these comments coming from Mr. Trump today?
15: Good afternoon. It's good to be with you. I mean, certainly they're serious, but I think that they're also past precedent. President Trump has spoken impatiently or negatively about the Iranian leadership in the past. And so I think we should just take a pause. And we've also seen past rounds of conflict, including serious conflict, since the ceasefire came to fruition on April 8th. I'm not saying that we're not on a dangerous precipice. We very well could be, but there is still an opening or an off-ramp for negotiators to try to quickly cool things down. I fully expect further military strikes, but it doesn't mean that all out war is about to recommence either.
12: Right. I mean, it is quite confusing, though, isn't it? Because as Mr. Trump said himself, you know, the talk should continue, though he doesn't hold out much hope. But I don't know whether you heard our interview just a few minutes ago with Nasser Hadian, professor of politics at Tehran University. It was quite interesting what he had to say about the divisions in both leaderships of the US and Iran.
15: Yes, and he's quite right. There is, of course, pressure in Iran to maintain control over the Strait of Hormuz and to continue their leverage despite the MOU. Iran is worried that the U.S. and other players are trying to whittle away Iran's leverage since the war and thereby put further pressure on Iran. And so, you know, that's also reflecting through comments and criticism within the Iranian landscape. And in the U.S. as well, there has been a long history of U.S. conservatives and neoconservatives that have been critical of deal-making with Tehran. So in a way, both sides slightly mirror each other. What's problematic is that there is no sustained deconfliction line, despite the intent to set one up, and that negotiations are sort of on again, off again. And so in this climate, it's going to be very volatile.
12: And in spite of the heated language from both sides today, not just from Mr. Trump, we heard from one general saying that they were going to have a crushing response to the United States strikes. I mean, the truth is, part of the reason they came to this deal is because both sides really needed it to end.
15: Yes, you know, both sides needed a breather. Both sides perhaps also needed to replenish stockpiles. Populations and the economy were being impacted. But it doesn't mean that this necessarily was a formal end to the war. I think that the MOU and the ceasefire is really a testing ground for a commitment to negotiations, seeing what each side can really deliver, while, of course, maybe in tandem to that, they're prepping for another round.
12: Very good to speak to you, Dr. Sanam Vakil. Thank you so much for joining us live with your reaction to these events, which are unfolding fairly quickly. Dr. Sanam Vakil, Director of the Middle East and North Africa Programme at Chatham House there. Now then, how do you follow a box office smash like Oppenheimer that swept the boards at the Oscars only 2 years ago? Well, the acclaimed director, Sir Christopher Nolan, has gone back to ancient Greek myth, enlisting some of the biggest names in acting for his retelling of The Odyssey, shot on real ships in real seas in six countries across the world. Matt Damon plays the hero, Tom Holland his son. The story is nearly 3,000 years old. Well, our culture editor Katie Razzell met Nolan and some of his stars.
16: Everyone wants to work with Christopher Nolan.
17: We won the war.
16: Matt Damon plays Greek hero Odysseus.
17: Help me go home.
18: He said, I'd like to offer you the lead role. And so I just said, yeah. And he goes, don't you want to hear what it is?
19: Ithaca's king is coming back.
17: No, he's not.
16: Anne Hathaway is Odysseus's wife, Penelope.
3: When I got the call, it was, how quickly can you get on a plane to Los Angeles? Because I live in New York with my family. And I said, I think I've missed all the flights today, but how about tomorrow?
16: Unlike Hathaway and Damon, Tom Holland as their son.
20: My dad is coming home.
16: And his wife, Zendaya, who plays the goddess Athena, are first-timers in a Nolan movie.
21: You yearn for that opportunity, and then you get the opportunity, and that comes with a lot of pressure.
16: Even Christopher Nolan was a little intimidated after the success of Oppenheimer.
22: You're talking about turning theory into a practical weapon system faster than the Nazis.
23: You have ways of coping with it. My son walked into my office while I was writing on The Odyssey and said, where are your Oscars? And I said, well, I'm trying to write a new project, and if I've got Oscars sitting there on the shelf, think about how daunting that would be. And he looked at me and said, but you didn't win for writing.
3: Just from the jump, I thought, this isn't the Penelope that I've come to expect. This is a volcano of a woman.
19: Promise me you will come back.
17: What if I can't?
16: Anne Hathaway's character has waited 20 years for her husband to return from war while watching her son grow up without him.
3: It was really interesting to kind of translate what my idea of being a loving mother is to 3,000 years ago. I know this is going to sound silly, but go to a pre-therapy world. You know, there's no such thing as gentle parenting in ancient Greece. The stakes were really, really high. She's already been separated from one great love in her life. And so I think that makes her cling more tightly to the other great love of her life, her child.
16: There are big themes to be read into this film. What makes a man? The trauma of war and the ancient Greek tradition of hospitality to strangers.
23: It's essentially the golden rule. It says, treat others as you would be treated. And when that principle of respecting others is ignored or abused, things fall apart.
24: Have we lost that hospitality that the Greeks talk about?
23: There's a danger that we're not valuing it as we should. But if you think about it, it's so fundamental that if we'd really lost that, it would be chaos and anarchy everywhere in the world. I mean, it is what holds our society together.
24: And when you're making a film like this, do you think about how it will be received by modern audiences and whether it is picking up something about our culture?
23: No, I don't. But I also trust that if done right, that process will lead to something that does reflect the world we live in.
20: What would he do if he came back here and find all these suitors in his house?
16: Tom Holland's got two big films this summer, a new Spider-Man movie and The Odyssey, with its themes around masculinity that feel very timely.
21: Maybe what you can learn from this movie about masculinity is that it comes in all shapes and sizes, and there's no version of it that's perfect. And that people are flawed.
24: You seem very relaxed about the whole idea of what it is to be a man.
21: I'm just living my life the way my parents raised me, which was to be respectful to anyone and everyone and to be humble, to enjoy your successes, to work hard and, you know, don't take anything for granted.
24: What was new for you on this set? What did you learn on The Odyssey?
21: I mean, I did a lot of sword fighting. which I loved.
24: Useful in future life?
21: I mean, if someone broke into my house...
24: You're keeping a sword at home now.
21: I have a cricket bat, actually, and I can wield that in a sword-like fashion.
0: I think it's asleep.
12: That report from our culture editor, Katie Razzle, on the new film coming out, The Odyssey. Couple of developments at the NATO summit in Turkey. President Trump says the US is to give Ukraine the right to make Patriot missiles. That development in the past few minutes. We're coming back to that summit after the news, which is up next.
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0: Still to come, President Trump lashes out at NATO allies on defence spending, not backing his war against Iran and blocking his attempts to take Greenland for US territory. We'll get into all the latest details. Also, did COVID cause long-lasting eye problems? New research says it did. And the scourge of the mini fan. Why disposable electronic fans are a growing environmental problem. First, the news.
1: BBC News with Moira Alderson. President Trump says the US will probably hit Iran very hard again tonight after heavy exchanges of fire in the Gulf overnight. He described Iranian leaders as cuckoo, but said talks aimed at ensuring they never obtain a nuclear weapon would continue. Mr. Trump was speaking at the NATO summit alongside President Zelensky of Ukraine. He said Ukrainian strikes on Russia's oil industry could help bring an end to that war, adding that he would license Ukraine to manufacture its own Patriot air defence missiles. The US president also gave a positive account of his meeting with other NATO leaders, saying there was a lot of love and unity in the room. Earlier, he had repeatedly criticised them for failing to back him over Iran and Greenland. In other news, a German palliative care doctor has been sentenced to life in prison for murdering 15 of his patients. The 41-year-old confessed to some of the killings, saying he wanted to spare people from suffering. Funeral ceremonies for the late Iranian supreme leader Ali Khamenei have continued in the Iraqi city of Najaf, one of the holiest sites in Shia Islam. Crowds of mourners followed his coffin to the shrine of Imam Ali. The last woman to be executed in Britain has been granted a conditional pardon by King Charles. Ruth Ellis was hanged for the murder of her lover in 1955. A new study has found that missing an hour's sleep could lead to gradual weight gain. Around 100 adults in the study gained an average of half a kilo. They had their bedtime delayed by 90 minutes over 6 weeks. A rare medieval manuscript of the legends of King Arthur has sold at auction in London for almost $3 million. The illustrated tome recounts the search for the Holy Grail and the adventures of the Knights of the Round Table. The 13th century book was written in Old French. That's the latest. BBC News.
0: Welcome back to NewsHour. Now, there's no shortage of action at the Men's Football World Cup at the moment, but fans of sitting down at virtual games will be pleased to know that the eSports World Cup gets started this week in Paris. About 2,000 of the best competitive gamers are taking part, and a flashy opening ceremony on the River Seine is on tonight. It's the first time the event, the biggest in global eSports, has ever been held outside Saudi Arabia, as our reporter Andrew Rogers can explain.
2: Welcome to Paris, where over the next 7 weeks, the world's top professional gamers will compete for a record combined prize pot of $75 million, playing games like Call of Duty, Football Sim EAFC, and Street Fighter.
3: It's all the latest captures.
2: Plenty more too. There's 24 games in total as part of the lineup. Here's how it essentially works. Players are part of big multinational teams based around the world. Win an event and you get a cash prize and points. Get the most points by the end of the summer, and you don't just get a big trophy, you get a bonus $7 million too. That's something these fans say is worth watching.
4: Pretty amazing. I've landed here earlier today and just travelling here to get to the event. So I'm from Austria.
5: I'm from Germany. As soon as I heard that it's in Paris, I had to get tickets.
4: Yeah, same.
6: We were stopping in Paris on vacation, and my buddy over there was like, the eSports World Cup is in Paris the same time we are, and so we booked tickets just for fun.
2: It might be really hot outside right now, but inside the massive and thankfully air-conditioned Porte de Versailles Convention Centre, events have already started taking place, including the one that this guy plays, Valorant.
7: Hello, I'm Nikita Sirmitev, aka Derke, playing for Team Vitality in Valorant.
2: And you're based in Paris.
7: Really excited because I had never played in front of a French crowd before yet.
2: These crowds making plenty of noise, but all of them are actually here pretty last minute because this isn't how things were meant to go. The eSports World Cup has always been held in Saudi Arabia, a country this event gets lots of its funding from. But with just weeks ago, it announced it would move to France because of instability in the Gulf region. Mike McCabe is one of the tournament's top bosses.
8: This is over 45,000 square meters of space. We have seven stages. It's a massive undertaking. We have enough cable powering all of these incredible technical systems to get basically from London to Birmingham and back again. We still can't quite believe that we're here. Everything's working.
2: Organisers say it was always planning to move to new cities, but global events meant bumping that plan up sooner. It did, though, leave just weeks to arrange complicated live broadcasts and opening ceremonies expected to be watched by millions online. Not that these guys mind.
4: I booked my tickets right away and came. So it's great to have this in France.
5: And it's just amazing to see that we get a bit more Europe representation.
0: Andrew Rogers with that report from Paris on the eSports World Cup getting underway there this week. First time it's ever been held outside of Saudi Arabia.

0: You're listening to NewsHour live from the BBC. I'm Rebecca Kesby. Back now to the NATO summit taking place in the Turkish capital, Ankara. While leaders have been gathering for the traditional family photo, behind the smiles, some of them perhaps a little forced, there are lingering tensions between the allies. President Trump has been in a fairly belligerent mood today, lashing out at NATO allies for not supporting his claim to Greenland. He's still very unhappy that most don't back his war with Iran, and Spain came in for special treatment over defence spending. While Spain has increased its defence spending in the past year or so, it is refusing to pledge to 5% of GDP by 2035, something other NATO members have agreed to. And this is what President Trump had to say about it.
1: Spain is a terrible partner in NATO. They don't participate, they don't pay. I don't want anything to do with Spain. Cut off all trade with Spain, please, including visits. Okay, we don't want anything to do. Watch them come running back. Oh, they'll come running back.
0: Well, just before we came on air, we got through to Juan Fernando López Aguilar, member of the European Parliament for the governing centre-left party of Prime Minister Pedro Sánchez in Spain. So what was his response to Mr. Trump's comments?
2: It's not surprising. It's the way Trump is used to misbehave, and diplomatically, even in a diplomatic forum as the NATO summit is. Second, Spain sees the situation with calm and normality, if I say. The U.S.-Spanish relation is strong in every possible way. It's led by business, entrepreneurs, scientists, professors, scholars, people traveling back and forth. As for trade, there is no way to single out a member state of the European Union because trade is the sole competence of the EU in all.
0: Okay, so you may not be happy with the style and delivery of Mr. Trump's comments, certainly on defence and as a NATO ally, but hasn't he got a point? Because Spain, although it has increased its defence spending last year to 2.1%, up from 1.4%, it's still lagging behind most other European countries, other NATO members. And it was the only NATO country that refused to up defence spending last year to 5% by 2035.
2: Spain is the most reliable partner within NATO. It shows when it comes to the deployment of military troops abroad in NATO missions. Spain is also championing that kind of a cause. But second, Spain has argued very strongly that summing up all the way to 5% makes sense because it doesn't. It's arbitrary. It's been imposed by Trump's administration for the sake of buying armament from the US. So Spain has another strategy. And Spain, of course, is fulfilling its duties with NATO and it's increasing its defense effort, but not to the way to 5% despite everything else, including the social pillar and the social welfare, which is most important for a progressive government in the European Union, as the Spanish government is.
0: You say the pressure is on countries to buy American weapons. I don't think they can force NATO allies to buy American weapons. And on your point about the domestic pressures on the Spanish government, I'm sure many European countries would sympathise with that because a lot of European countries in the EU and outside the EU have got problems of social spending and other things to spend their money on. But when you look at the fact that we've got the biggest war since World War II in Europe at the moment, surely there is an onus to spend more on defence.
2: In all of Europe, there is the understanding that we have to care more and better and faster for our defence according to the principle of strategic autonomy. But having said this, there are two ways forward. One is simply increasing national budgets all the way to 5% just because Mr. Trump said that's the right thing to do. And another thing is to reach out for capabilities in an integrated fashion so that we ensure interoperability of armed forces all across Europe. And we put the embryo of a rapid force of intervention, which is European on its own.
0: Juan Fernando López Aguilar, their Spanish MEP, speaking to us earlier. Well, speaking at the NATO summit in the past half an hour or so, President Trump brought up the idea of giving Ukraine the capacity to produce its own Patriot air defence missiles.
1: One of the things I think we're going to be talking about today, a little birdie told me this, about the fact that we'll give them the right to make patriots. We'll show them how to do it. It's very complex, actually.
0: That was President Trump speaking just a short time ago. We can speak now to Sir Adam Thompson, UK Permanent Representative to NATO between 2014 and 2016 and currently Director of the European Leadership Network. Sir, welcome to the programme. A bit of breaking news there from President Trump. He was sitting with President Zelensky of Ukraine, answering questions from reporters when he said it. But how significant could that be for Ukraine if it is allowed to make its own Patriot air defence missiles?
3: If it actually happens, it's really very significant because although on the battlefield, on the ground in Ukraine, the Ukrainians are holding their own against the Russians, broadly speaking, they really don't have enough missile defense. And the Iran war has pretty much sucked away from Ukraine into the Gulf all the anti-ballistic missile capability that Ukraine might have counted on. So as we're seeing, it's very vulnerable to Russian missile strikes on its cities and critical national infrastructure. If Ukraine was enabled to manufacture Patriots, you can bet they would put heart and soul into doing that pretty quickly and at scale, and that would, over a time scale, I don't know, but let's say a year or so, make quite a difference to that war.
0: Right. I mean, in terms of the scale, you said if it happens, would there be some, question mark over that?
3: Well, I think with everything that President Trump says, there has to be a question mark. And make sure that at every event he is the center of attention, but it doesn't necessarily guarantee results. It's true that on Ukraine, he has at the G7 summit a couple of weeks ago and subsequently been relatively more positive. But will it last? Who knows? He's already picked fights in the last 24 hours with Spain and Denmark, and his relationship with Zelensky is rocky.
0: Yeah.
3: Watch this space.
0: You mentioned Denmark. He's brought up the issue of Greenland yet again. And I just wonder what you made of his comments about that. I think the Danish Prime Minister has come out and yet again said, no, you know, Greenland is a Danish territory.
3: Well, if you'd let me, I just step back a moment from the relentless Trumpian news cycle, which is what it's all about as far as he's concerned, and just reflect on this NATO summit aside from Trump. Last year, NATO set itself a 5% GDP target. This summit is all about delivery. And actually, NATO's got a pretty good story to tell. Increased its spending over the last 12 months, non-US allies by 20%. It's announced another $50 billion in defense contracts. All NATO allies are above 2%. And Europeans are just starting to fill the gaps that would be left if the United States pulled out. So Europeans are beginning to do what the NATO Secretary General called for, which was to kind of equalize with the United States. And we're getting to a point where the US is getting NATO on the cheap.
0: Okay.
3: That's a story sort of going on while Trump is drawing attention to the fact that NATO allies have to plan for the possibility that the US will not be there for them.
0: Sir Adam Thompson, thank you very much for joining us live. Now, scientists in Sweden say they found a link between mild COVID-19 and long-lasting eye problems. The research was carried out by Linköping University in Sweden. I've been speaking to Neil Lagley, Professor of Experimental Ophthalmology there, who led the research, and he told me what kind of problems they've been looking at.
4: So it's a range of eye symptoms that can be severely debilitating, and these include an extreme light sensitivity, pain in and around and behind the eyes, as well as problems with directing the eyes to an object, so focusing, also blurred vision and eye fatigue.
0: Right. I mean, they sound very uncomfortable and potentially quite serious.
4: Yes, this affected their daily lives and drastically reduced the quality of life.
0: And how did you manage to link it to COVID being the cause?
4: So we had a criteria that these people did not have any eye problems prior to contracting COVID. So these problems only arose after they had been diagnosed with COVID and recovered from COVID. And the initial infection was not severe. They were not hospitalized. And then anywhere from a couple of weeks to a couple of months after they recovered, these eye problems started to emerge.
0: And do you know why these eye problems happened as a result of COVID?
4: Yes, so we used a number of advanced techniques to explore the function of the eye. And what we found was there seems to be a very long-term low-grade inflammation that's persistent after COVID that has led to an effect on the nerves in the brain, which control the eye function. And so this is our most plausible explanation for these problems.
0: Right. So is it the case that these were sort of mystery eye problems that people couldn't work out why they were happening? And now you've got to the bottom of it. But what are the implications of this research then? What does it tell us about the treatment?
4: The implications are now that we believe there's a large number of unrecognized cases where people are suffering from this problem. And so now with our knowledge, we can use specific tests to uncover this problem. And we hope that this can lead to new treatments. For example, we know now that the pupil is not functioning properly. It's letting in too much light into the eye. We also know that there's a nerve degeneration in the eye and the eyes don't function together properly. So knowing this information will help us to develop more targeted treatments.
0: Is it possible for these patients to make a full recovery, or is their eyesight forever changed by this?
4: Well, unfortunately, the patients that we looked at, it was up to 3 years still having these persistent problems and there was no full recovery. There was some report of it getting a little bit better over time, but very slowly. But we're not sure if they ever fully go away.
0: That's Professor Neil Lagali there, who led that research. It's been put out by Linköping University in Sweden today. And they're hoping that it will make a difference to other people across the world who may have had eye problems as a result of COVID-19. That report published in Nature magazine this week. Just a quick reminder, there's live updates continually going on that NATO summit on the BBC news page if you want to keep across the details there.
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Our top story this hour. President Trump has said the US will hit Iran hard later tonight after he declared the ceasefire to be over following renewed fighting in the Gulf. Nasser Hadian is professor of political science at the University of Tehran, and he told us here on NewsHour.

0: Now, the record-breaking heat wave currently boiling Europe has led to a major boost in sales for all sorts of electronic cooling devices, with large parts of the continent not equipped at all with air conditioning systems. But there are warnings that low-quality devices that don't last very long will end up in landfill and are no good for the environment. That is the sound of a handheld mini fan, and around 8 million of these are expected to be bought this summer in the UK. Some are as cheap as just £2, that's about $2.50. And I spoke to Scott Butler from the electrical product recycling campaign group Material Focus, and he told me why that's a problem.
1: Mini fans, like all electricals, are full of really valuable materials. So what we're seeing is this rise of something we call fast tech, which is very cheap technology. Mini fans are sort of one of the poster childs of that. And because of the price points, it's inbuilt this notion of disposability, and people aren't really aware that they should not be binning them, they should be recycling them when they no longer work. And another consequence of this is that many of these products, these fast tech products, are charged by lithium-ion batteries. And if lithium-ion batteries go into the wrong place, i.e. a bin or onto a waste truck, and they get damaged, they can start fires. So we're seeing increasing fires in the UK, but also in, you know, reports in Australia, in Japan, all across the globe, where lithium-ion batteries are now a major cause of fire risk, which is obviously damaging property, vehicles, but also risking the public as well.
0: Yeah, it's interesting because they've addressed this in Japan in particular, haven't they? Last year, they were looking at the idea of making the recycling of mini fans particularly mandatory.
1: Well, it's not unique to Japan. Many countries have laws, including the UK, including all of the European Union countries, that mean that the producers of all electrical products, from fridge freezers down to mini fans and vapes, are legally obligated to be paying for the take back and recycling of them. The challenge that we have, though, is getting the public to use the various facilities that are there to do that. So it's a challenge that's increasing because we're seeing ever more tech. A lot of it is becoming incredibly cheap. There's a lot of products where it seems to be, if in doubt, put an LED light in. There's one product which is a musical lollipop that plays music when you suck it, which is charged by a lithium-ion battery. So we're seeing technology go into areas where really the materials could be better used for the smart and green tech future that we want. We don't want this, for want of a better word, tat.
0: Right. OK, but what is your advice, though? Because a lot of Europe, certainly the UK, is at sea level. It's so humid, which makes it feel so much hotter. And, you know, you've got vulnerable people, older people really struggling in the heat. What's your advice for how to keep cool? I mean, actually, I have got one little bit of advice myself here, which I can just flick for you.
1: Traditional fan.
0: That is a traditional fan made of wood and material. I've had it for 10 years, so I've definitely got my £2, $2 worth out of that.
1: Well, you're a living example of one of the things that you can do. We urge people to buy the best product that they can, because it's very likely to last longer. We also urge people to look after them. So when the heat waves are over, don't just leave this fan, which is, you know, relatively fragile, at the bottom of your bag and put stuff on top of it, because that could damage it too. And then if you do, you know, if you can only afford the cheaper ones, and of course we urge people to stay cool, then when it does break down, and regretfully it will break down probably relatively quickly, make sure that you don't bin it and you put it into a recycling route. And that could be a retailer, it could be a local authority site, but you know, in the UK we're lucky enough to have a postcode locator, but I know in other countries they'll have similar things. So search for the responsible and safe recycling solution. Always,
0: right.
1: Never bin.
0: Scott Butler there with his tips on how to stay cool in the heat waves currently plaguing so many of us around the world. Finally, let's return to the NATO leaders meeting in Ankara at the moment. Today's discussions are not just focusing on Donald Trump's plans for the military alliance. They've also been talking about Vladimir Putin and what he does next. The Russian leader is facing a countrywide fuel shortage as Ukrainian missiles continue to strike his oil refineries. Will that encourage him to talk or to fight back? From Moscow, here's our diplomatic correspondent, James Landale.
2: If you want to get a sense of the fuel crisis gripping Russia, take a drive around Moscow. There are queues at most petrol stations, some short,

0: some long, and if there are none, it means there's no petrol left. Little wonder some folk are feeling frustrated. Yekaterina tells us she's not happy.
1: I think it's a point of panic, because everybody thinks that there will be no oil.
2: Стоять в очереди, где страна добывает нефть.
0: Валери says he thinks it's a bit strange having to queue for fuel in a country that extracts so much oil.
3: Не исключаем, что сложности.
0: Андрей accepts things could get worse, but he's not afraid.
3: Мы прожили в 90-е.
0: We survived through the 90s, he tells us. We remember times which were more difficult. It doesn't scare us. But Elmar tells us there's no fuel, prices are rising, and he's rethinking a road trip to Dagestan.
4: And what's to blame?
0: In our country, you cannot say what's to blame, he tells me. Well, what's immediately to blame are the rising number of Ukrainian drone and missile attacks on Russia's oil refineries, strikes deep within Russian territory. And less fuel means more queues.
4: For years, Vladimir Putin's tried to insulate people from the impact of his war on Ukraine. Well, these queues are making that much harder. For these drivers, the war is not just coming closer to home, it's having a material impact on their daily lives.
0: And that's true for Russians across this vast country. Social media is awash with images of queuing drivers, not all of whom remain patient. Call the police, she cries, as a fight ensues. Images of angry drivers go viral, as do aerial shots of snaking queues kilometres long, such as in Chita, in Russia's Far East. Here's a queue, says the man, and it's now gone into its second day. It's just crazy. So how worried is the Kremlin? Well, President Putin is concerned enough to address the issue publicly on state TV.
5: These attacks on our infrastructure facilities are obviously creating problems. We are currently seeing a certain shortage, but it's not critical.
0: But will all this economic turmoil translate into political pressure? All the signs now are that President Putin will double down. He's been filmed in military fatigues, meeting commanders, claiming victories on the front line, promising to take yet more territory.
6: That's our diplomatic correspondent James Landale with that report from Moscow for us today, bringing us to an end to this edition of NewsHour. From us all here, thanks for joining us.

0: Welcome to Counterspin, your weekly look behind the headlines. I'm Janine Jackson. This week on Counterspin, a former UK Prime Minister famously sniffed, quote, "I think we have gone through a period when too many children and people have been given to understand, I have a problem. It's the government's job to cope with it." Or, "I have a problem. I will go and get a grant to cope with it. I am homeless. The government must house me." And so they are casting their problems on society. And who is society? There is no such thing. There are individual men and women, and there are families. And no government can do anything except through people, and people look to themselves first. Close quote. That idea from Margaret Thatcher seems important to keep in mind as we watch corporate news reporters whistle past a directive from the Trump administration's Department of Justice that says that whole thing about policies encouraging disabled people to be able to live in community with family, with friends, you don't need to do that. You can just lock them up. Why are mainstream news reporters disinterested in this memo from the Office of Legal Counsel that says that no laws, quote, require states to treat mentally disabled patients in the most integrated setting appropriate to their needs, close quote? Well, the memo, as folks like those at Disability Scoop remind us, doesn't alter the current law, but it very much could impact how federal agencies enforce the law. Is that the reason that elite media don't care that it's not actually a law? Or are disabled people, their lives, their possibilities, just off the screen? When states start forcing folks into institutions because they've been told they don't need to provide services, will it be a story then? And what kind of story will that be? We'll talk about this with Mia Ives-Rubley. She's Senior Director of the Disability Justice Initiative at the Center for American Progress. That's coming up today on Counterspin, and we're going to get right to it. Counterspin is brought to you each week by the Media Watch Group FAIR. The Rehabilitation Act of 1973 addressed the rights of people with disabilities in their interactions with the federal government, including entities that receive certain federal contracts. Section 504 of that act prohibits organizations and employers from excluding or denying individuals with disabilities an equal opportunity to receive program benefits and services. The hard-won Americans with Disabilities Act, passed into law in July of 1990, and specifically Title II of the ADA, emphasized disabled people's access to civic life. These laws have been interpreted for decades as meaning that our shared societal goal is to have disabled people live in community, with family, with friends. A new thing, a memo from the Office of Legal Counsel within the Justice Department now says, or maybe not. A professor at George Washington University cited on NPR, one of few outlets to take this seriously, says, "It is now the position of the United States government that people with disabilities don't have a right to be part of their communities," adding, "I can't overstate how significant this change in position is." Here to help us understand the meaning of this particular shift and how it fits within a broader engagement is Mia Ives-Rubley. She's Senior Director of the Disability Justice Initiative at the Center for American Progress, and she joins us now by phone. Welcome to Counterspin, Mia Ives-Rubley.
1: Thank you so much. I'm so glad to be here.
0: Well, this is a story about law, but we all know it's not about just what's legal to do or to not do. Mm-hmm. After the Rehabilitation Act, after the ADA, In 1999, we have Olmstead v. LC. This is two women suing the state of Georgia, and the Supreme Court agrees, with reference to that existing legal underpinning, that states have a legal responsibility to provide services that integrate people into communities, that integration is the goal, it's the best way forward. So now this person who wrote this deputy assistant attorney general says, quote, "We recognize this view of Olmstead's import is out of step with the common understanding of that decision with the federal courts," close quote.
1: Mm-hmm.
0: So what does this new memo, what does it mean? What could it mean? Why is it important?
1: So this memo doesn't change the current laws or the decision that the Supreme Court made in 1999. What it does is provide specific avenue for states to try to challenge these laws and the Supreme Court decision in hopes of getting it overturned by the Supreme Court. So, you know, people still have basic protections that emphasize their right to live in the community, but it provides this sort of crack in the armor mm-hmm. that will probably be utilized by certain states to try to reduce the amount of money that they're spending on things like home and community-based services and long-term support services.
0: Yeah, I see folks hearing it opens a window.
1: Mm-hmm.
0: It doesn't require anything, but it's offering something that we know that a lot of folks are going to take up.
1: Mm-hmm.
0: I want to say I'm creeped out by the memo saying that Olmstead held only that a state cannot institutionalize such patients, they're talking about people with disabilities, without justification.
1: Mm-hmm.
0: And then adds, what counts as adequate justification remains an open question. That reads like a line from a horror movie to me,
1: mm-hmm.
0: frankly. Talk about who and what could be affected by this.
1: I think the two communities that I'm extremely concerned about is individuals with significant mental health issues. So individuals who may be diagnosed as bipolar or diagnosed with schizophrenia, individuals who have significant mental health issues and are more likely to be very vulnerable. These are individuals that need significant support to continue living in the community often. And so that's one portion of the population. I think the other portion of the population is individuals with developmental disabilities. So we're looking at people who have been diagnosed as autistic. This could include individuals who have different intellectual disabilities. It includes a wide variety of people, but these are individuals that are already significantly at risk of being institutionalized. The thing that worries me is this comes after a lot of the conversation that Secretary RFK Jr. has had about creating camps and work farms that I'm not being overdramatic in saying these sound similar to the work camps, quote unquote, in concentration camps that happened in Nazi Germany.
0: Right.
1: And the irony is that Nazi Germany got a lot of its eugenic policy ideas from the United States.
0: Which I think a lot of folks don't know. And I mm-hmm. do think there's a kind of popular misunderstanding. If you see someone on the street who seems to be in mental health crisis, I think absent a coherent understanding of what could happen, what social supports might mean,
1: mm-hmm.
0: there's a feeling of, well, just get them away from me. And I feel like that's what they're playing on, and that's what they're hoping will work in the popular imagination.
1: Yeah, and we've seen support for that across the political spectrum. And so some of these things, unfortunately, are popular amongst the general public. And I think without understanding the well-researched interventions that actually help people rather than incarcerate them, I'm worried about the direction that we are taking, because we have made so much progress towards ensuring disabled people have similar rights that non-disabled people have. You can see it getting reversed is really, really concerning. And to tell you the truth, as a person with a disability, kind of scary to me.
0: Well, I want to bring it into some broader context because, as I stated, this particular memo is not getting much attention, and it's now like almost a week old. So now it's an old story. You know, it's unclear what's going to happen. But you wrote with Casey Doherty an overarching account of the Trump administration's war on disability. So I would ask you to talk about how this newest thing really just fits. It's not an aberration. It fits with an all-out war on disabled people and on the laws that have been created to address and encourage the ability of people with disabilities to live in community. So what else do folks need to know? It's not just this. Trump administration is, it's a coherent attack.
1: Yeah, you can go all the way back to Project 2025, right? Where they literally lay out what they plan to do. And they are being quite successful in making progress on that plan. So there is this need, which you look at a lot of the quotes and memos from people like Stephen Miller, there is this push from this administration to get rid of anybody that they do not like or do not want to be in society. And so that means cutting rights and services to some of the most vulnerable populations in the country. And that in particular includes disabled people, particularly disabled people of color. We see that through a number of actions that have been taken, whether it's attacks on DEIA saying that we shouldn't try to ensure that laws that were created to disenfranchise and discriminate against specific populations don't get addressed in particular. And then we look at things like the OBBA, which strips things like SNAP and strips Medicaid. These are all programs that, in particular, disabled people are disproportionately reliant on. And what I found interesting, because I went to a couple of the hearings around some of these issues in the Senate and the House, was the continual statement by representatives and senators saying that this would not impact disabled people. But it was very clear that it would impact disabled people. It would impact everybody, but disproportionately it would impact disabled people. When I say in my piece around the war on disability is that Medicaid provides so much support for all communities. It is one of the pillars of our current healthcare system and covers a lot of the costs that everybody gets to benefit from, because it's not paying one specific provider. It is paying for a group of services and supports that an individual receives and helps to pay for things like rent of a building or land. It pays for physicians' wages. It pays for equipment. It pays for all of these things. And when you take out one of the pillars or significantly decrease one of the pillars that helps pay for our healthcare system, it collapses the system, right? And so we're looking at decreasing the support that much of the disability community relies on to be able to survive. By doing that, you cause more deaths, more fatalities, and an increase in disability, an increase in the severity of disability.
0: I always wonder about media coverage of disabled people, given that it is a community that anyone could join at any moment.
1: Yeah.
0: And that anyone who has a child could join at any moment. It seems almost like, you know, crossing your fingers, you know, it's not going to happen to me. I'm going to make policy that doesn't involve that. It's weird. Mm-hmm. I'm just going to say it's weird. And then when media do their occasional story about disabled people, very much reads as a very special episode.
1: Uh-huh.
0: They think that means they cover disability. And what I hear you saying and what we're both saying is disabled people are part of the story when you're reporting on air travel and when you're reporting on housing costs and when you're reporting on college scholarships. Like, it's not a once a year do a deep dive. What do disabled people care about? You know, it seems to me a major failing of news reporting that they can't somehow integrate people with disabilities into every story that they cover.
1: Yeah, I think people don't realize how much disability impacts the United States and the world. And it's been something that we at the Center for American Progress, and particularly the Disability Justice Initiative team, have been really trying to hammer home on, is that disability impacts every single policy that we create, and that every single policy impacts disabled people. And one of the interesting things is that Representative Tom Keene Jr. just recently put out a public apology on why he was absent from work, and then discusses his severe depression, which is a disability. And yet, at the same time, he voted to cut a significant amount of Medicaid. And so I think there's this disconnect of understanding how disability impacts different policies and how much it impacts every single one of us.
0: Absolutely. And, you know, there is, and you're noting it, a kind of overarching storyline from corporate news media, and it's an unspoken backdrop to any individual story on a number of issues, that the government is generously offering things and some bad people take advantage, and that's starving other worthy people of benefits. And there's a whole problem with it's not a coherent argument. It's like a zero sum thing that some people are faking a need, and probably that's why you're struggling, you know, but this still shapes media narrative around disability, that it's somehow a grift. Somehow, if you look into it differently, it's a grift. And I just want to ask you, what, I mean, there is good journalism. I'm not saying there isn't, but what would be the ingredients of journalism that could shift this narrative?
1: That's a great question. I think that, one, we need more disabled journalists. We have a couple that are currently doing a wonderful job reporting on disability, but they're few and far between. And I think that being able to train up the next generation of journalists to understand how disability impacts so many people is going to be essential. And the thing that I try to emphasize is that the disability community is just going to continue to grow. It's been growing exponentially since the beginning of the pandemic. And part of that is due to infectious diseases causing specific disabilities. Some of it is due to our crumbling healthcare system. And then some of it is due to the aging baby boomers. And us not understanding the intersection of policy and disability is going to be a real problem in the near future. I mean, it's already a problem, but it's going to be even higher of a problem coming up, because the AARP actually did a survey of folks that are coming up towards retirement or are already retired. And their survey asked them where they would like to retire and live out the rest of their lives. A majority of them said they wanted to live in their communities. And with that being said, we have a major crisis on our hands because we don't have enough caregivers to be able to support that effort. And by stating that, oh, states can now ignore precedents, Supreme Court legal precedents, and ignore law, it's going to ensure that states don't actually put money and invest money and infrastructure around an aging population that is going to need the support. So what's going to happen is a lot of folks may be languishing in hospitals. Emergency rooms will continue to get significantly congested, and we're going to see a worsening of our health care overall. And we will see more people either homeless or incarcerated or dead.
0: Which only leads me to say finally that I wish that media would connect issues of incarcerated people, of disabled people, of deporting Haitians who, come on, who's taking care of your grandmother? Healthcare workers were saying, the failure of media to connect the dots of the social support networks that exist in this country, to me, seems like a major failing. And I'm not trying to rant at you, but if you have thoughts about that and what media could do, I'd love to hear them.
1: Yeah, part of this is due to those who hold power are very good at separating people and pitting them against each other. And that gets reflected in media coverage as well. I think that a lot of times it's like, I'm going to cover this one issue, but I don't actually give it context. And I think a lot of people don't realize that policies don't live in a vacuum. What I often talk about when I'm talking about policy and the work that I do is I'm literally sitting there with a three-dimensional puzzle that I'm having to try and figure out how different things fit together or don't fit together and how I can get them to actually fit together. And one example of this would be, you know, during the height of the pandemic when they're giving out checks to everyday citizens, what we saw was that Congress didn't realize how that would impact disabled people who were on SSI. And that resulted in a number of people on SSI losing their eligibility status.
0: Right.
1: And so they actually had to go back and write up new policies that basically stated, A, you can ignore this payment, this asset for a couple of years.
0: Do you have any final thoughts about what we should know about this particular, you know, it's a memo, it's not a law, but maybe media are going to cover it. What should they ask as they cover this particular iteration? Any thoughts?
1: Yeah, I think, one, that this isn't new and that this is part of a general plan overall. And that it actually provides us a trajectory of where this administration is thinking on going and will help advocates and lawyers see how the administration plans to argue around this issue. So I think them releasing this actually provides us some information that we may not have had previously. So while it does open the door to states, it also provides us a roadmap in understanding what they plan to do.
0: We've been speaking with Mia Ives-Rubley. She's Senior Director of the Disability Justice Initiative at the Center for American Progress. They're online at americanprogress.org. Thank you, Mia Ives-Rubley, for joining us this week on Counterspin.
1: Oh, thank you so much. I really appreciate you all covering this.
0: And that's it for Counterspin for this week. Counterspin is produced by the National Media Watch Group FAIR, based in New York. 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The website is also the place to show much-needed support for this show, Counterspin, and for the group FAIR. 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The show is engineered by Alex Noyes. I'm Janine Jackson. 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

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Mr. Hightower, what do you got for us today?

From QAnon nuttiness to J.D. Vance's deep state quackery, wacko right-wing conspiracies have oozed into the center of Republican politics. But don't let their goofiness obscure the fact that there is indeed a very real plot to rig America's economic and political system, causing wealth and power to flow uphill from the workaday majority to moneyed elites. This rigging is not done by some cartoonish cabal of ogres in a secret lair, but by prominent AI tech barons and other poobahs of America's corporate royalty. They are soft-handed thieves, discreetly robbing us from the cozy confines of corporate boardrooms, ornate courtrooms, and legislative backrooms. Why should they dirty their hands in public scuffles with workers, consumers, local communities, and other pests when they can deploy public officials to do their grub work? Consider the gabillionaire huckster Elon Musk. He barged into Mississippi to build a massive AI data center that would have 57 gas turbines spewing toxic pollution over several black neighborhoods without even bothering to get required environmental permits. It was a gross violation of the Clean Air Act, so the endangered families sued in April to stop the imperious profiteer. But instead of facing the perp himself, surprise, the locals were confronted by federal lawyers deployed by Trump to kill the people's lawsuit and protect Musk's toxic project. Going further, Trump's Justice Department asserted that we citizens have no legal right to pursue clean air enforcement if the federal government objects. This is Jim Hightower saying, did I mention that Musk gave $157 million to Trump's last election campaign? And that, boys and girls, is how the system gets rigged against us. The Hightower Radio Lowdown is made possible by you subscribers to Jim Hightower's Lowdown on Substack. Find us at jimhightower.substack.com.

Good morning, Durango. Nancy here is the Vinyl Fetish. And because of the 4th of July holiday, new music releases were rather curtailed, which gives us a respite, as it were, from the onslaught and a chance to go back and revisit some stuff that you haven't listened to for a while. So that was a from the mid-70s, a guy named Spider Taylor, who became sort of a DJ in a lot of gay clubs in Northern California and a couple other places. Anyway, Spiders Taylor from the mid-70s. And now here's a request for, got a request for Say She's album from late last year.

Bye.

KDUR Durango. Ending up that set there with new music from Snarls, The Chemical Control. Preceded by Knitting, Johnny's Day Out, two from Soul Coughing from late 90s, The Free Music, that's the name of them. And this was the Habibi Funk disc. And as mentioned earlier, requested Say She She and Spider Taylor. But now, it's time for the KDUR's coffee break that you hear every weekday morning, 10 to 10:30. Half an hour, uninterrupted. We like uninterrupted, right? Okay. Today's coffee break CD is Emperor X, United Field.

unified field, the unified field.

memory, staring out at the blank sea and the lights on the freighters. You were always a good kid, a little hard to keep up with, but you were

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It's getting harder to crash on the carousel. No room remains and no warning bell.

0: like an explanation of the chorus.
1: Yes.
0: Well, Marianne Faithfull had the wisdom and the foresight to ask this rhetorical question.
1: What are we fighting for?
0: And the answer's not nothing. I cite three recent examples. The Soviet Union was a brave attack.

Emperor X, getting real political here. About down on Russia. Evidently, he has some connection to the Ukraine, and I think most of this album was actually written and recorded in the Ukraine. But he lives in Germany, but he's American, and so it's kind of a complicated thing. But I bet you thought when you heard his voice that it was John Darnell of the Mountain Goats. I did. But big indictment of Russia here, baby. Name checked Marianne Faithful and protesting against something back in the day, I would imagine. Anyway, so since we mentioned John Darnell and the Mountain Goats, I asked somebody what their favorite album was, and they said Bleed Out from what year is that? Can't read it. Okay. And appropriately enough, I picked the song called Need More Bandages.

0: Yeah, sad thing, planting. But if you went about this life, it's gonna be a mad thing. Yeah, sad thing, it's gotta be a planting. Look, hear what's happening.
1: Lightning!
0: Sound it, they can't go round it. Got them surrounded, caged and hounded. Well overcrowded, ground and pounded. We lost but found it, lighting the loudest.

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Watch this.

0: Ending up that half hour of math rock for you was Valerian Swing. Let's go backwards. Elephant Jim. Yo Slut. Don Caballero, Thingy, Floral, and I Hate My Village. And we had that Mountain Goats. We had to. Did you hear that? Did they sound like brothers? Did they sound like twins? Yeah, okay. All right, right now, it's time for your concert calendar. KDUR Durango. Nancy, it's a Vinyl Fetish. Stick around. More fun is to be had.
1: 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Wednesday, July 8th, 6 p.m. at the Powerhouse Science Center, Dana Ariel and the Coming Up Roses. 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Also on Thursday, 6 p.m. at 11th Street Station, Ben Gibson. 6 p.m. at Lola's Place on Thursday, Jeff Solin Jazz. Friday, July 10th, 5 p.m. at Fenceline Cidery in Mancos. The Howling Coyote Tour presents Griffin and Gregory. Also on Friday at the Balcony, JB and the Fly Biscuits. 5 p.m. at the Ranch on Friday, Leah Orlikowski. 6 p.m. at Union Social House on Friday, High Altitude Blues. 6 p.m. at the Dolores Bike Hostel in Dolores on Friday, Desi Donata and Jaw. 6:30 p.m. on Friday at the Swarm in the Hive. It's Downplay, Bighorn, The Blissons, and Tiger Electric. 7 p.m. at the Anima City Theater on Friday, Sowdown. 7 p.m. at the Subterrane on Friday, Cat Mountain and Mean Irene. 7 p.m. at 11th Street Station on Friday, AJ Montana Sand. 8 p.m. at the Dolores River Brewery on Friday, the David Mayfield Parade. Saturday, July 11th, 5:30 p.m. at Anarchy Brewing. It's Sick in the Head, Fit to Burn, Heart Museum, and Lost Cause. 6 p.m. at 11th Street Station on Saturday, Magic Ham. 6 p.m. at Union Social House on Saturday, the Howling Coyote Tour continues with Griffin and Gregory. 7 p.m. at the Anima City Theater on Saturday, Beats Antique Metamorphosis Tour, opening that show for Forrest Thump. Sunday, July 12th, 5 p.m. at 11th Street Station, it's the I Am Music Jazz Jam. Also on Sunday, 6 p.m. at the Diamond Bell Saloon, the Blue Moon Ramblers. This has been the KDUR Concert Calendar, brought to you by 11th Street Station, offering a collection of food trucks with a variety of dining options, coffee, cocktails, live music, and more in downtown Durango. 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

What'd you think of that? Brand new music here at KDUR. Tom Teasley, master percussionist, and Dave Ballou, trumpet and flugelhorn. And I have to say, the trumpet is probably my least favorite instrument to listen to. But he makes it really, really wonderful. So, okay, you guys out there who play shows, check this one out. Tom Teasley featuring Dave Ballou. 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I am Nancy. This is The Vinyl Fetish. Thanks for tuning in today. It's around 11:15. Is it? Yeah. We have a ways to go yet. 247-7262. Comments or requests always appreciated. And I will answer. Right now, you may or may not know that I'm a big fan of Willow. I don't care that she's famous and her parents are famous and all that stuff. She is a talent to be reckoned with. And she just dropped a new single in advance of another album that she dropped an album earlier this year as well. So good on you, Willow.

0: reaching back to 2013 with Bag Boy from the Indie Cindy Pixies album. Nubian Twist in there, African Head Charge, and Willow. let's see, what do we got for you right now? We got support for KDR comes from the Mountain and Valley Fiber Arts Festival, seeking instructors for classes, workshops, talks, and demonstrations at the La Plata County Fairgrounds in Durango during the Fiber Arts Festival on October 3rd and 4th. Fiber artists and skilled makers can find details at mavwafiberartsfest.org. Got it? Okay. Now, here's some melodrama. Can you remember the last time you went to the melodrama? Well, it's coming back for a week, starting July 10th. The Durango Arts Center will host the summer melodrama. The play performed will be The Notorious Nugget. This is appropriate for audiences ages 16 and over. For tickets, show times, and more info, visit DurangoArts.org. The Durango Arts Center is located at 802 East 2nd Avenue in Durango. Well, we have about a half an hour left. I played this album, Mandy, Indiana. They're from the UK. They really have nothing to do with Indiana. Name of the album is Erg, and I noticed some people were putting it in their best of. I remember playing it for coffee break and thinking, gee, this is a bit much. So I had to go back and revisit.
1: Honey, is that you?

I'm not going into details. It's too horrible. So horrible that when Bernard Spilsbury examined the residual shambles in the bungalow, he said it was more gruesome than anything even he had ever seen. That, from a great pathologist with unique experience, constitutes a warning not to be ignored.

By strange coincidence, a thunderstorm had been brewing when Maha, doing his grisly work at the bunker, was dealing with the most grisly job of all. The hair, the woman's hair. He had severed it from the trunk, built a huge fire in the sitting room, placed her head upon it. Then, I owe a debt here to Edgar Wallace, who edited the transcript of the Mahan trial. Then the storm broke with a violent flash of lightning and an appalling crash of thunder. As the head of Emily Kay lay upon the coals, the dead eyes opened, and Mahan fled out to the deserted shore. When he nerved himself to return,

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0: your name?
1: Virginia Plain.
2: KDOR Durango, ending up by mistake with Roxy Music. Virginia played, but, you know, that's okay. And preceded by these two Japanese bands that I find intriguing. You never know what those Japanese are going to come up with. They like to, you know, get right in the genres of anywhere in the world. So we have Lenachi here at the studio. And the other one is the Minyo Crusaders. And start off with some early punksters severed heads from back in the mid-80s. Katie Wardrango, it's 12 noon. Here's Democracy Now, just for you.

0: Happiness to J.D. Vance's deep state quackery, wacko right-wing conspiracies have oozed into the center of Republican politics. But don't let their goofiness obscure the fact that there is indeed a very real plot to rig America's economic and political system, causing wealth and power to flow uphill from the workaday majority to moneyed elites. This rigging is not done by some cartoonish cabal of ogres in a secret lair, but by prominent AI tech barons and other poobahs of America's corporate royalty. They are soft-handed thieves, discreetly robbing us from the cozy confines of corporate boardrooms, ornate courtrooms, and legislative backrooms. Why should they dirty their hands in public scuffles with workers, consumers, local communities, and other pests when they can deploy public officials to do their grub work? Consider the gabillionaire huckster Elon Musk. He barged into Mississippi to build a massive AI data center that would have 57 gas turbines spewing toxic pollution over several black neighborhoods without even bothering to get required environmental permits. It was a gross violation of the Clean Air Act, so the endangered families sued in April to stop the imperious profiteer. But instead of facing the perp himself, surprise, the locals were confronted by federal lawyers deployed by Trump to kill the people's lawsuit and protect Musk's toxic project. Going further, Trump's Justice Department asserted that we citizens have no legal right to pursue clean air enforcement if the federal government objects. This is Jim Hightower saying, did I mention that Musk gave $157 million to Trump's last election campaign? And that, boys and girls, is how the system gets rigged against us. The Hightower Radio Lowdown is made possible by you subscribers to Jim Hightower's Lowdown on Substack. 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
1: 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I'm Major Lance, and welcome to Renegade Roots.

KDUR Durango. Been on Renegade Roots here with Major Lance. Just stepped back there with something from Dr. Dog. From their Be the Void release, tune called Turning the Century. Also, new music from Margot Price, who new record's called Days of Unrest. That was a tune called Long-Haired Country Girl. And I also included Billy Swan. Also out some Fruit Bats. We step back to their release, Gold Past Life. Track called Mandy from Mohawk, Wherever You May Be. Also new music from River Shook, from Sarah Shook and the Disarmers. She's got her solo record out. Self-titled, that was a tune called Beater Car. We step back with some Buddy and Julie Miller from their release Lockdown Songs, tune called Let It Rain, featured the McCary sisters and Steve Earle. Went back to an early record of the National also. They released Sad Songs for Dirty Lovers, with a tune called It Never Happened. Also new music from Beatrix, a new record's called We Swallowed the Sky, with a tune called Upstate. We kicked off with a new single from Truman Sinclair called 4th of July. 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I'm Major Lance, been on Renegade Roots. More new music. Here's a new single out from a band called The Morning Yells, here at KDUR Durango.

KDUR Durango. Been on Renegade Roots here with Major Lance. We step back there with something from Golden Smog, from their great release, Down by the Old Mainstream, a track called Walk Where He Walked. Golden Smog, of course, a Jeff Tweedy project along with members from the Jayhawks, the Honey Dogs, and others. They put a few records out. That's probably one of my favorites.

It's down by the old mainstream. We step way back with Pete Townsend from his solo record, Who Came First? That was a tune called Evolution, including Ronnie Lane. And the Handsome Family from the release Honeymoon, a track called 1,000 Diamond Rings. New music from Mike Campbell and the Dirty Knobs. And they've got a new record out called Mission of Mercy, a track called More Than Gold, featuring Morgan Stapleton. Mike Campbell, of course, one of the original Heartbreakers, started in the very beginning with Tom Petty. Went on to become a solo artist, has a band together with the Dirty Knobs. Yeah, good stuff. That's a great memoir, by the way, something I picked up at the Durango Public Library last year. It's worth a read. Quite a history. Also has some J.B. Harris from an EP he did called Why Don't We Duet in the Road. A track called If I Were a Carpenter featuring Kelsey Walden. Oh, he stepped back with the Knitters from their Poor Little Critter on the Road release. A track called Love Shack. Also, a band from Tucson called Cat Mountain. Their new record's called House for the Ready. A tune called If It Rained. Cat Mountain will be in the area here in Durango performing Friday night. We kicked off with a new band for me called The Morning Yells. That was a single called River. 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The concert hall presents a free performance by Frontera Bugala in downtown Durango at Buckley Park on Thursday, July 9th at 5:30 p.m. For more information, can be found at DurangoConcerts.com or by calling 970-247-7657. 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I'm Major Lance. It's 202, almost 203 here in Durango. Yeah, time to get a little blues going on. We'll step back here with something from T Model Ford. You're on KDOR Durango.

KDOR Durango. Been on Renegade Route 2 with Major Lance. All kinds of stuff going on that last set. Heard from Split Lip Rayfield. Title track from their record, On My Way. Also new music from Brian Jack out of Austin. His new record's called The Marfa Drive. Track called Cash is King. Also heard from the Twisted Teens. A track called Marinette from their self-titled record. We step back with Junior Wells from the release Come On In This House. Track called Give Me One Reason featuring Sonny Landreth. Also new music from Nora O'Connor and Sally Timms. They're part of this musical project called The Congressman Davy. There's a tune called Washington City. Also step back with Dilbert McClinton from his outdated Emotion release, track called Sweet Talkin' Man. We kicked off with T-Model Ford from the release Pee-Wee Get My Gun, track called Cut You Loose. 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Also, on Friday, July 10th at 4 p.m., Blue Rain Gallery will host an artist reception celebrating the poster artist for Music in the Mountains. There will also be live music. 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I'm Major Lance. You've been hanging on Renegade Roots. What do we got? Oh, something new. From the Hanging Stars, here in KDOR Durango.

0: KDOR Durango. Been on Renegade Roots here with Major Lance. Just heard from John Moreland from his release Visitor, a track called Gentle Violence. Had some Jenny Lewis there, a demo version of Rabbit Hole. Also a band called Laid Back from their release Road to Fame, a track called Be the One You Are. Also some Damian Jurado from his release The Monster Who Hated Pennsylvania, a track called Tom. Also new music from Tracy Nelson. He's got a new record out called Hercules, a track called The Can. Also new music from Kevin Morby, his latest album, Little Wide Open, a track called I Ride Passenger. We step back with some Sherry Knight from her solo record, Northeast Kingdom, called Rose in the Vine. Sherry Knight, part of the, her solo album came out in the 90s, and she was part of a band before that called Blood Oranges. We kicked off with new music from The Hanging Stars. Their new record's called Just a Day, a track called Think I'll Be All Right. Stay tuned. Matt's coming up on No Regrets Radio with some new tunes. And now, stay tuned for Climate Connections.
1: I'm Dr. Anthony Lizowitz, and this is Climate Connections. When Hurricane Helene hit North Carolina in 2024, some areas got over a foot of rain. In Craigtown, a small community in the western part of the state, this downpour caused a river of mud to rush downhill into town, destroying homes and killing over a dozen people. As climate change causes more extreme rain in many parts of the country, the threat of devastating landslides like this could grow. Heavy storms can saturate the soil on hills and mountains until water, mud, and debris come tumbling down. And other climate change impacts can raise the risks, too. For example, severe wildfires leave ground burned and barren, with few plants to hold the soil in place and absorb water. So when rain hits, water, dirt, and debris can suddenly rush down a mountain. And in northern regions, warming temperatures are melting glaciers and frozen ground, destabilizing mountain slopes. Many landslides strike suddenly, leaving little time to escape, so it's crucial to plan ahead. Learn about your area's landslide risk, sign up for emergency alerts, and have a go bag ready so you can stay safe if disaster strikes and you need to evacuate. Climate Connections is produced by the Yale Center for Environmental Communication. 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
2: 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Thanks to Major Lance with Renegade Roots. 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I am Matt, and this is Bedouin.

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If you have any requests, please call us at the station at 970-247-7262. I had a request come in at the end of my show last week that I couldn't get to from a longtime listener. I hope you're listening now. It's Mardi Gras Beads by Parquet Courts.

That was Strawman Army with Extinction Burst. Before that, Falassi with Elephant Knitting in there with the song Shuffle. And we started off by request, Parquet Courts with Mardi Gras Beads. Local band Little Wilderness has a new album out. It is called Janice. This cut is called Shelter.

And that was Minuteman with their cover of Steely Dan's Dr. Wu from Double Nickels on the Dime. Before that, Ben Auld with Hellbent. Johnny's Day Out with SMB. Hiatus Coyote with Everything's Beautiful. And we started off with local band Little Wilderness. That was Shelter off their brand new album, Janice. 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

0: You are listening to KDR Durango. The time is 4 o'clock. That was Anna Birch with What I Want. Before that, Silicone Prairie with Way Out. Dan Luke and the Raid gave us Exoskeleton, and we started that set with Styrofoam Winos with Somebody Wants to Send You a Message.
1: Hi, I'm Jenny Mason, your tour guide to Feedback Loops, a journey through food waste cycles and the solutions that curb climate change. The Western Meadowlark is an iconic prairie singer, perhaps even more famous than Martina McBride. Unfortunately for future generations, archival recordings may be the only way to hear this famous birdsong, because its populations are in decline. In fact, grassland bird species are in a tailspin, having lost over 40% of their populations since the 1970s. Within the grassland ecosystem, birds do more than chirp. They disperse seeds, which help grasses and wildflowers spread. These plants are crucial defense against catastrophic planetary heating. They store gobs of carbon in their leaves and stems. They store even more carbon underground in vast root networks that can reach up to 15 feet deep. As a result, 1 acre of grassland stores 40 to 120 tons of carbon. That's about the weight of a blue whale when prairie soil is churned and tilled, either for agriculture or to make way for housing developments. All that carbon is released into the atmosphere, where it traps more heat. Currently, we're losing 1 million acres of grassland per year, which is the same rate of loss as the Amazonian rainforest. That's a hard fact to swallow, because we're robbing our future survival. But ordinary communities sequester climate-wrecking carbon by converting their food scraps to compost. Feedback Loops is produced in collaboration with Table to Farm Compost and KDUR. For more information about curbing food waste, visit tabletofarmcompost.com.
0: It is the top of the 4 o'clock hour here on No Regrets Radio on KDUR, and that can only mean one thing. Time for a short set of something a little different, and we're going over the country.

Today's country set, that was Greg Schockett and Little America with All I Ever Wanted. Before that, Emily Nenny with Movin' Shoes. The Sky Chiefs gave us What Lonely Means. And we started with Cat Clyde. That was Wild Ones. This is Sports Boyfriend.

Going out there with Spoon, Don't You Ever, from their classic album, Ga Ga Ga Ga Ga. I think that's how you say it. Before that, Luca with Stardazer, guided by Voices with Face Eraser, and we started that set with Sports Boyfriend with the song Trick. 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Scapegoat Landscaping, the goat did it. What is up next? Francis of Delirium.

0: Yes, that was the Gourds with Drop the Charges. Before that, Metronomy with Everything Goes My Way. Touch Girl Apple Blossom with Vacation. Omni gave us the song Equestrian. And we started off with Francis of Delirium with It's a Beautiful Life.
1: You're listening to KDUR Durango, and this is the Astro of the Day Report with Jamie, Rhiannon, and Rye from Three of Cups Astrology. This is Rye with your report for Wednesday, July 8th, 2026. Howdy and hello. Okay, babes. Today, amidst all this big, powerful outer planet motion we've had, we get this super sweet moment with the moon. Precious Luna shifts into Taurus, where she loves to be, and in the early afternoon, she'll reach her exaltation degree at 2 degrees. This is a great time to embrace the sweet tenderness of the moment and grab a late lunch with friends, treat yourself to a good new book or tasty snack, and just really lean into the supportive tenderness as the moon makes her way through this sultry Venusian sign. Today is also our last full day with Venus in Leo, so soak up the grandiosity of the moment, indulge the senses within your means, and remember that life gets to be as big as you want it to be. We have so much astro setting us up for success moving forward through to the rest of this week and next week, and I cannot wait to start diving into that tomorrow with you. This has been your daily report with Three of Cups Astrology. Tune back in tomorrow for more on what magic the stars are getting up to.

0: That was Consumables with Erase the Ceiling. Before that, Cola gave us Favored Over the Ride. Whitney in there with The Falls, and we started that set off with Jesus Christ Taxi Driver. That was Bye Bye Town. 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The time is 5 o'clock. I'll be back in 13 minutes with more music, but first the news.
1: BBC News with Neil Nunes. The United States has launched new airstrikes against Iran along the Strait of Hormuz. U.S. Central Command said the goal was to further degrade Iran's ability to threaten freedom of navigation. Iranian state media have reported explosions in a number of coastal areas, including Bandar Abbas, Sirik, and further east in Chabahar, where there are also power cuts. From Washington, here's Ioni Wells.
2: The U.S. says it is holding Iran accountable for recent unjustified aggression against commercial shipping and civilian crews. The U.S. said it hit more than 80 targets last night in response to attacks on three commercial vessels. It's no surprise that the strikes are now continuing after Donald Trump warned he would hit them hard tonight. Iran responded to the overnight attacks with its own strikes on U.S. military sites in the Gulf, and its foreign minister said it would respond fearlessly. Both sides have accused each other of violating the ceasefire and memorandum for ending the war, which was signed to allow talks about a more permanent truce to continue.
1: President Trump says he and his Ukrainian counterpart Volodymyr Zelensky are now on good terms, as he promised Ukraine the ability to produce American Patriot interceptor missiles. The major shift came in their meeting during the NATO summit. Here's Sarah Rainsford in Kyiv.
3: Donald Trump seemed impressed with how Ukraine is defending itself. He mentioned the high rate of Russian casualties on the battlefield, and he said that Ukraine's recent long-range drone attacks, which are causing a crisis in Russia, could help bring this war to an end. In concrete terms, there was one big result. The U.S. will allow Ukraine to make its own Patriot air defense missiles and help protect its skies from deadly Russian attacks. But that will take time, and the U.S. won't deliver any missiles from its own stockpiles in the meantime, because, Mr. Trump says, his own country needs them.
1: The NATO Secretary General Mark Rutte has concluded the summit by declaring that the alliance is stronger than ever. He told the BBC Europe was ready to meet the threat from Russia because it was rapidly increasing its defense spending. Chancellor Merz of Germany stressed that European countries were ready to shoulder greater responsibility. A former Navy officer in Argentina has been convicted of negligence, which led to the country's worst ever peacetime naval disaster. 44 sailors died when the San Juan submarine suffered a suspected fire and implosion in 2017. Here's Paul Moss.
4: The head of Argentina's submarine force, a court was told, had been at a meeting where officers briefed him about leaks and problems with its cooling system, and yet Claudio Viamide insisted that the San Juan should go to sea. 7 months later, it sank after apparently suffering a fire and then imploding. On Wednesday, Viamide was convicted of negligence and dereliction of duty. He was given a 3-year suspended prison sentence.
1: This is the world news from the BBC. Donald Trump has announced that the United States will remove Syria from its list of countries that sponsored terrorism after nearly 5 decades. Mr. Trump informed

0: informed Syrian leader Ahmed al-Sharaa of his decision on the sidelines of the NATO summit in Ankara, adding that U.S. companies would help make the country more prosperous than ever before. A former judge in the U.S. state of Wisconsin has been spared jail for trying to help a Mexican man evade immigration officials. The case made international headlines during the Trump administration's crackdown on illegal migration. Paddy Maguire has this report.
1: Last December, Hannah Dugan was found guilty of obstruction for ushering Eduardo Flores Ruiz, who was facing assault charges, out of her courtroom through a side door. ICE agents had been waiting outside to arrest him. Targeting migrants at court hearings had become a key part of Donald Trump's controversial immigration enforcement strategy. Ms. Dugan, who subsequently lost her job as a judge, told the court her prosecution was politicised and she was just trying to do her job. She was fined $5,000.
0: A farmer in Italy who left a migrant worker to die on the side of the road after a serious work accident has been sentenced to 16 years in jail. The Indian labourer Satnam Singh had his arm torn off and his legs crushed by a machine 2 years ago. Italian media reported that his employer Antonello Lovato abandoned him and his wife with the severed arm placed inside a fruit box. Tennis, and Britain's Arthur Ferry has become the first man to reach the Wimbledon semi-finals as a wild card in 25 years after beating the French Open finalist Flavio Caboli in straight sets. Ferry will now face the French Open champion Alexander Zverev on Friday for a place in Sunday's final. BBC World News.
2: That was the BBC headlines, and it's now time for some local, regional, and statewide news brought to you by Rocky Mountain Community Radio, the Colorado Capital News Alliance, and KDUR. The Gold Mountain Fire continues to burn outside of Ouray. KDUR's Jamie Wanzik gives an update.
3: The Gold Mountain Fire outside of Ouray has increased by several thousand acres since Monday. The fire has grown to more than 31,000 acres with more than 900 personnel working on the blaze. Though Ouray and Ridgeway have been spared, the fire continues to grow through high alpine terrain to the north and east. Although Jeremy Deeds, Operations Section Chief with Rocky Mountain Complex Incident Management Team, is optimistic.
4: Alpha Bravo, we got containment all the way up to the Cutler Creek area, so that was a big win for us. They're looking at doing some population of folks back into their places down there on the Alpha Bravo area this morning, so that's a big win.
3: The Ouray County Sheriff is allowing some residents to return to their homes in evacuated areas starting Wednesday morning. These zones include homes along County Road 14. Areas on the north side of the fire east of Ouray remain under a mandatory evacuation order.
2: That was KDUR News reporter Jamie Wanzik. One of the fires burning in Colorado is the Ferris Fire in southwest Colorado, which is burning over 57,000 acres and is 19% contained. As KSJD's LP McKay reports for Rocky Mountain Community Radio, officials spoke about some of the challenges crews are facing in battling the blaze, from unpredictable weather to steep, rugged terrain, during a community meeting last Friday.
5: Dolores County Sheriff Don Wilson asked residents to stay out of closed areas and keep roads clear for fire crews.
6: It's a very active fire. You just got to realize that the firefighters are going up and down your roads. Please stay off them as much as you can. They're doing everything they can to make sure that they're making your home safe and you guys safe. Sometimes they can't get there because sometimes a car's in front of them.
5: Wilson said BLM lands from Bradfield Bridge toward Box Elder Canyon were closed and that local deputies and state troopers were working to keep the roads clear. The fire has also required coordination from surrounding counties. Montezuma County officials said there was no active fire in Montezuma County at the time of the meeting, but county services were ready to assist. San Miguel County officials said they were monitoring the northern edge of the fire and helping ranchers prepare in case livestock needed to be moved. Fire officials said weather has been one of the biggest challenges. Incident meteorologist Rick Smith said the area had already gone through a week of red flag conditions with extremely low humidity and gusty winds. And he warned that early this week could bring another threat, dry thunderstorms.
7: And I wish I had better news, but we are not expecting much, if any, rainfall with these thunderstorms. So There will be more storms to our east than what we're going to see, but I do expect to see at least some isolated thunderstorms. With that dry lightning, there will come gusty, erratic winds.
5: Smith said more helpful monsoon moisture may be a week or more away. Fire behavior analyst Brian Austin said the fire started in steep canyon terrain and moved quickly through pinyon, juniper, pine, ponderosa, and oak. He said very dry overnight conditions allowed the fire to keep burning late into the night instead of calming down the way fires often do when humidity rises. Operations Section Chief Toby Cook told residents crews were using roads, dozer lines, retardant drops, aircraft, and firing operations to slow the fire and protect private land and infrastructure. But he said aircraft are often most effective when firefighters can follow up on the ground, and some canyon terrain is too steep and unsafe for direct attack. Incident Commander Brad Petruska said those limits are central to the fire strategy.
8: So the priority becomes protecting private land, infrastructure, homes, you know, economic opportunities, all this stuff that's out here is really important to the community. It's important to us, and we want to protect that as best we can. What comes above that is our firefighter safety. So as far as putting people into that canyon, I've worked here close to 20 years. There's been a lot of fires in that canyon. We've never put a soul into it when it's on fire, and we've certainly never done it under conditions like this. Yes, we can get people down there. Yes, the fire will outpace us. And no, we can't get people back out of there. Something bad happens, our ability to get people out of an area largely kind of informs our willingness to put people in.
5: Petruska said crews had treated the Dolores River as a trigger point for evacuations, power line planning, and other safety decisions. He also said a higher-level complex incident management team had been ordered because of the fire's growing size and geographic spread. But he cautioned that a larger team cannot change the weather or eliminate competition for firefighting resources across the region. For residents, officials said the message is to follow current evacuation updates, stay out of closed areas, and be ready to leave if conditions change. With KSJD News, I'm LP McKay.
2: The Aspen Acres fire in southern Colorado is now the state's largest active wildfire. It has burned more than 96,000 acres, prompting evacuation and pre-evacuation orders for communities in Custer and Pueblo counties. Among those forced to leave is Angie Goodwin, who had been staying with her uncle about 5 miles west of Wetmore. Her family is now camping near Westcliff, waiting for news on the fate of their home.
9: We've just been staying there. Like, we come into town and do this, you know, get showers and clean up, and then we go back out, and we just pretty much wait there. We're just waiting.
2: Goodwin says she hopes the family's home is still standing, but she's preparing for a long displacement.
9: There's a lot of fire up there yet, so I'm going to safely say it's going to be at least a couple more weeks. I highly doubt. I mean, if you look at the map, I don't think we're going to make it home anytime soon.
2: The Aspen Acres fire has destroyed or damaged at least 260 structures and is 15% contained. A federal judge has blocked Colorado from enforcing its first-in-the-nation price cap on a popular arthritis drug. The ruling is part of an ongoing lawsuit from drug maker Amgen, which argues that actions by the state's Prescription Drug Affordability Board conflict with federal patent law. The drug, called Enbrel, was capped at about $31,000 per year. Insurance companies in Colorado previously paid an average of more than $50,000 a year for each patient using the medication. The lawsuit is still moving forward. For now, Colorado cannot enforce the price cap. These stories are brought to you by the Colorado Capital News Alliance and Rocky Mountain Community Radio, a network of public media stations in Colorado, Wyoming, Utah, and New Mexico, including KDUR. 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Online at gayandlesbianfund.org. For KDUR, I'm Douglas DuPont.

0: And that is going to do it for today's show. That was The Growlers with Blood of a Mutt. Before that, Johnny Nameless with The Tower. Elvis Costello Imposters with Farewell OK. And we started that final set with The Black Keys, Tell Me You Love Me, off their latest Peaches. That's going to do it for me for a couple of months, but JP will be in here holding down the show. And so make sure to keep listening. You have been listening to KDUR Durango. The time is 5:30.
1: I'm standing on a rocky beach in Dutch Harbor, Alaska, in the Aleutian Chain. True to form, there's 1, 2, 3, 4 crabbers on the horizon. The seas are pretty big. Puffins bobbing around in the surf. Everything about this place centers on fishing. There are nets stretched across parking lots, crab pots stacked high everywhere you look, remnants of all imaginable types of fishing gear on every beach. Anyway, I'm here to talk to somebody who's not involved in fishing, who's interested in something quite different. He's studying giant Pacific octopus. I'm Elizabeth Arnold, and this is Encounters.

0: Dutch Harbor is actually the name of the port here on Unalaska Island, which is about 800 miles southwest of Anchorage, along the sweep of volcanic islands that curves out almost like stepping stones toward Russia's Kamchatka Peninsula. It's home to Alaska Natives, Pacific Islanders, Asians, a diverse mix of people, many of whom come and go based purely on the fishing seasons. It's one of the most productive fishing grounds in the world, and the heaps of colored nets, towering stacks of crab pots, and rusted hulks of barges, conveyor belts, hoses, and pallets are all proud testimony to the economic backbone of this place. It's not surprising that the Sea Grant Marine Advisory Program, or MAP, would have an office here. Its mission is to assist people in developing, using, and conserving marine and coastal resources. What is a bit surprising, though, is the so-called MAP agent for this place, Reed Brewer, hey, and his passion for his job.
1: All right, so today we're going to test you guys to see how much you remember.
0: His lab is across from the school, and this morning it's filled with kids.
1: Do you remember stuff from last year?
2: Yeah.
1: Okay, we'll see how you do. All right, you guys excited?
2: Yeah.
1: Are you excited?
3: Yes!
1: Are you excited?
3: Yes!
1: That's better.
0: The kids are attentive. Brewer is a short, powerful man in jeans and a t-shirt with a tattoo of an octopus on his left bicep and a silver one dangling from a length of leather around his neck. Two mountain bikes, a surfboard, and a snowboard are stashed behind a rack of wetsuits in a pile of bright-colored oxygen tanks near the door. Today, Brewer will dive for crab, carve up and examine a fur seal that's washed up on shore near the airport, but first he'll quiz a dozen elementary school students on intertidal marine life.
1: Remember what that guy's called?
2: Crab.
1: What kind of crab?
2: King crab.
1: No. Remember you wear it on your head? No.
2: Helmet crab.
1: All right, I'll give you that one. You know what that guy is?
2: A Christmas tree anemone.
1: Very good.
0: Over the course of the next hour, Brewer walks each student one by one through his lab to peer inside tanks, glass jars, and buckets to identify the sea creatures within.
1: Good. Remember what this is?
0: He's patient with all of them and clearly enjoys the task. After studying at West Point and a stint flying helicopters in the Army, he did his graduate studies at the University of Alaska Fairbanks and is now working on his PhD. With a lab, easy access to the ocean floor, and a supportive community, this is a perfect place for his research.
1: Sasha got 37.
0: It's obvious the kids have learned plenty with him on the tide pool walks that are part of the marine life summer camp he's set up for the school. Brewer's interior office smells like the sea. Milk crates overflow with snorkels and masks. Shelves are lined with skulls, underwater cameras, microscopes, and reference books. The walls are covered with maps, charts, and marine life identification posters. A driftwood Christmas tree stands in the corner.
1: Sorry, my office is kind of...
0: Once the kids leave, Brewer closes the door and slumps into a chair. Up late last night with a friend and early this morning to watch World Cup soccer, he's tired and a little cranky. But his tone brightens and the lines on his face disappear as soon as he starts in on his favorite topic.
4: I've always been interested in the creepy, crawly, deep things of the world. Octopus are one of those animals that we certainly don't understand, but they have so many incredible adaptations to live in a very hostile environment. If you think about the makeup of an octopus, it's almost 90% muscle. All of their arms, most of their body is muscle, so it's protein. So all the animals that like to eat octopus, killer whales, seals, sea lions, crab, anything that can get their hands on an octopus would do so because it's almost all protein. And octopus have, they've developed over how many thousands of years, these incredible defenses that allows them to change their shape, their color, their texture. They can change the size of when they're crawling through holes. They can move through basically anything that's small enough to fit their beak through. So they can completely constrict, elongate their body to fit through tiny crevices. Their defense mechanisms, they have ink that they can squirt out, and then you know, kind of run away. They can crawl on the bottom. They can swim in the water column. They can mimic other animals. There's so many unique characteristics about octopus that make them very intriguing. And most people that you talk to have a, you know, half the people you talk to have a warm place for octopus, and they think they're they think they're intriguing. The other are grossed out because of the slime and the suckers and all that.
0: But it turns out we don't really know much about octopus at all. While Brewer talks, I'm looking at this huge life-size poster behind him, and it dawns on me that giant really means giant. These are arguably the largest species of octopus in the world, typically about 40 pounds and 16 feet long, the biggest weighing several hundred pounds and measuring nearly 30 feet. Like squid, they're cephalopods, which means head-foot, because the feet, or in this case the eight arms, are attached to the head. The head contains the organs and mouth, and in the mouth is a hard beak, which the octopus uses to kill prey. The arms, and don't say tentacles or Brewer gets really mad, the arms contain two rows of suckers, which are used to catch prey. The skin is smooth and filled with pigment that allows the octopus to camouflage itself and change color. Giant Pacifics range along the coast from Southern California to well north of here at various depths. And that's about the sum of what's commonly known about them. And that lack of information is what intrigues Brewer.
4: My PhD research is interesting because it was kind of born from an idea from a fisherman who came to me and said, you know, we get octopus in our pots. We get a lot of octopus in our pots in the fall, but we don't get any in the spring. And, you know, they're this big, and here's what we're seeing. And so I started asking him some questions and started looking around to see what people knew. And the crux of it is we really don't know anything about octopus in the world. They're very difficult to tag. They're impossible to age. Most of them are impossible to age by direct methods. And we just don't know how many are out there. So most of the estimates of biomass, we don't know. We don't know how they move or if they migrate in groups. We've got some ideas on how fast they grow, but there are different ideas on that. So the things that you would use to assess a population or even just the ecology of a group of organisms like that, we don't have any of that information.
0: As scientists and fisheries managers take a more ecosystem approach to understanding marine life, there's been a growing interest in knowing about everything that shows up in pots and nets, not just what's commercially harvested. Up until last year, giant Pacific octopus were relegated by the National Marine Fisheries Service to a group called Other. It included sharks, skates, and rays. And that's unfortunate, says Brewer.
4: I think they play a really big role in the ecosystem. Their predators are some of the really important, you know, some of the whales, the stellar sea lion, you know, a lot of endangered things eat octopus. It's a huge food resource for halibut, for cod, for a lot of the commercial species. But octopus are also predators on tanner crab, king crab, bivalves, clams, mussels, so other commercial species are preyed upon by octopus. So here you've got octopus kind of in the middle of, you know, attacking and being attacked, and we don't understand anything about it. And so the goal of my project is to try to figure out enough about the biology and ecology and also about the population dynamics of this, you know, this misunderstood or poorly understood animal, and try to assign a role to it. And to me, it's huge. And to everybody else, nobody cares. Nobody really thinks of octopus as being important.
0: Brewer admits, though, part of it is because they're notoriously difficult to study. To that end, Brewer's developed his own tagging technique, which is basically a tattoo. He's currently involved in a 3-year tagging and recapture study funded by the North Pacific Research Board, working with cod fishermen here. In short, working on deck, wrestling octopus that are incidentally caught in pots, weighing and measuring them, and then sticking them with a color-coded dye. If and when they're caught again, they're weighed and measured again, and Brewer can calculate where they've been moving. In just 2 seasons, he's tagged some 400 octopus and recaptured over 40.
4: The most difficult thing for tagging octopus is the preparation. Eight arms wriggling of, 50-pound animal trying to get away from you. You obviously need them to be kind of in one place when you're doing the tagging. But in essence, I've got, when I'm doing the tagging, I have five hypodermic needles with the five color tags in them. And I've got, the data sheets to make sure that the measurements that I'm taking are linked to that tag ID number. So all the octopus get tagged in the same way. But a lot of it is just getting the octopus oriented. So I'll tag the octopus and then do certain measurements. So I look at the interocular distance between the eyes because that's the least likely to flex and move. I also do a weight, which is our big determiner of change over time. And then the animal gets set free. But for the actual tagging, what we use is kind of a small mesh net on kind of a sorting table. And you put the octopus down so that the mantle or the bag part of the octopus is the bottom side is up. There are a lot fewer chromatophores, color-changing cells on that part. And so it's kind of this white sheet. And so when you use these colored tags, it shows up pretty brightly there. And so what you do is you have this fine mesh net. You put the octopus down, kind of upside down, and then you pull the net to kind of close all the arms inside the net, so you have just the dorsal part of the mantle to work with, and then all the other arms are kind of held down by this net. And then one at a time, you put the different color tags in, and then you go through the measurement part. But for me to get an octopus from the groundfish pot over to the sorting table, tag it, weigh it, measure it, less than 2 minutes.
3: No.
4: Yeah.
3: Aren't there all kinds of arms flailing around?
4: There are certainly ones that take 15 minutes, but the procedure, I mean, if things go well, it happens pretty fast.
3: But how strong are they?
4: I think I read a 6-foot octopus arm can hold a quarter of a ton.
3: Get out.
4: Yeah.
3: So you have to be really careful.
4: Well, you always get suckered and... one of the challenges is, you're flipping this thing down. You're trying to be gentle with it, and arms are going everywhere. And, of course, they grab the toolbox with all your needles and flip them. And, I've lost, like, 8 measuring tapes because the second I'm going to put the octopus back in, he grabs it and takes it with him. And, they're just 8 arms to think about. There's all that is stuff that you can grab. And so... when I'm tagging them, I'll get 1 or 2 tags in before they start finding ways to get out of the net.
0: So Brewer's not afraid of these giant octopus, although he has a healthy respect for them. He explains that they're only active about 10% of the day. They have to conserve their energy. So while they might come up to him underwater and give him a curious and somewhat frightening hug, they usually don't hang on that long. Now, most of the research that's been done on these octopus was in Japan and Canada in shallower water, about 30 meters or 100 feet. Brewer, though, is focused on octopus much deeper, at the 100 to 200 meter depth. Although most of the work for the tagging recapture study is done on deck out of the water, Brewer dives at least twice a week and spends plenty of time with octopus in the water. He teaches diving and safety courses and enlists fellow divers for his research.
5: All right, how's it feel to be in the water again? I was looking at those crab pots the other day, and I was thinking, we should almost be able to swim to them.
0: Today, in a quiet bay edged by steep gravel scree slopes, Brewer's getting ready to dive with 2 women who want to collect king crab. His restless mood has shifted.
4: It seems, regardless of how much stuff you have going on, when you're diving, everything kind of floats. So the second you go down, it's like this amazing world. All your problems stay at the surface. And diving, it's always a new adventure. Sometimes you see a sea lion. Sometimes you see an octopus. But there's never a time I've dove where I didn't see something new, which is really cool. But it's just a very peaceful, once you have your act together, a very peaceful kind of weightless environment.
0: In places where he knows octopus den or hole up, Brewer's putting underwater slates or tablets where divers can actually record their observations.
4: The plan is to put these around probably 10 to 20 different dens. And then throughout the year, let's say we dive on these sites once a month, we'll be able to figure out if octopus are denning up at a certain time, if they're laying eggs at a certain time, it'll give us kind of an idea on when they're coming shallow to den up and when they're reproductively active.
5: Great. So about 10 to 20 sites for 10 a year?
4: 10 to 20 sites for a year, and we'll try to do like at least once a month. But, you know, the kind of the idea of having the slates down there is if you want to go with somebody who's inexperienced or somebody who wants to see an octopus, these kind of these den markers will tell you where they should be. And it's a chance for people that are a little bit more advanced to do kind of a research dive in training.
5: How easy is it to tell if the octopus has eggs?
4: It's not too bad. Usually it looks like strings of pearls hanging from the top of the den. Usually you'll see it in kind of in sight of the octopus as it's sitting there.
5: Okay.
3: So it's a clipboard hanging underwater in perpetuity. So if someone's swimming by, they can record whether they see an octopus.
4: Correct.
3: You've got to be kidding me.
4: Why?
3: I mean, it's kind of crazy, don't you think? There's a little underwater clipboard and, oh, hello. It's like a, you know.
4: I don't think it's crazy.
3: Have
4: at
3: you
4: all.
3: Done this before?
4: Yeah.
3: Does it work?
4: Yeah.
3: Okay,
4: yeah.
3: So.
4: What, so you get a little pencil and you say, for October, was there an octopus? Yeah. Were there eggs? Not sure. And then no octopus, no eggs, and then no's for the rest of the time. But October, November, December, February. Oh. So you get it. If you have 20 of these and they all start showing up kind of at the same time and eggs start showing up, that obviously the more you do, the bigger your sample size, the more accurate your information. But.
3: Wow. So, so pencils work underwater.
4: Oh,
3: huh?
4: Yeah. Totally.
5: They work a lot better than ballpoint pens.
3: But you've told people, you know, you've told people that these are particular sites and there's going to be this.
4: There's about 8 people in town that dive enough and would dive this site, and they're all fairly aware it's going on. Fairly.
5: And we know there's lots of octopus dens in the area. I mean, in this area, on almost any given dive, you're virtually guaranteed of seeing a couple of octopus in their dens.
3: Really?
5: Yes.
3: And what does it look like?
5: What do they look like in their den? Usually what you just see is a leg and some tentacles. Maybe if it knows you're there, or a tentacle with some suckers.
3: Suckers.
5: Yeah.
3: Well, look at his face. He's in catatonic.
4: He said tentacles. legs with suckers.
3: Okay.
5: Legs with suckers. And, you know, it might be moving around a little bit, but a lot of times they'll just be stationary in their den. Every once in a while we come across them while they're out hunting. Most of the time you just see a body part.
4: Usually you
5: in
4: see
5: a rock crevice.
4: Like random body parts and then an eye right in the middle of it.
5: Yeah, sometimes you see an eye.
4: All right.
0: Brewer and the two women wade in and are abruptly gone. As if on cue, a pair of colorful tufted puffins bob up to the surface in their bubbles. I'm no diver, so I can only watch what Brewer records with his video camera. But even so, I'm completely taken aback. Admit, I grew up watching Lloyd Bridges and have a palpable fear of sea creatures with arms and suction cups, so it was a bit of a shocker. As the camera pans the seafloor, there are stacks of king crab and shells, sea urchins, coral, all kinds of stuff, and I can just make out a well-disguised arm. Then I realize it's the whole octopus. But it's so camouflaged, you can barely differentiate it until it starts to move, ever so gracefully across everything in its path. The arms curl and unfold, and it just sort of trips along lightly. And then, like some kind of liquid umbrella, it suddenly opens wide, constricts, and streamline shoots upward. I'm completely transfixed. It's really beautiful. There was never anything like this in Sea Hunt.
4: I think for me the biggest question that I have is what is it that drives them? Are they following food? Are they following a temperature gradient? Somewhere out between this 100 meter depth that I'm fishing at, 100 to 200, and this 30 meter depth that all the other studies have done, somewhere in between there, octopus are hooking up, or they're crossing, or there's a one-to-one ratio, or there's you know, the middle of that picture that we don't really know about. Understanding how it all fits together is it's a very big question, and it's something I think you have to pick apart.
3: And that's what Brewer's been trying to do. And although he's only a year into his 3-year study, he's already come up with results that are almost in direct contrast to the earlier shallow water studies. He's found significantly more males, which are larger in deeper water. And instead of a few octopus per kilometer, he's found hundreds.
4: I'd like to give both ecologists and fisheries people enough information to understand the role that these guys are playing, but also to start thinking about estimating biomass, because right now we can't. But I think at the end of this study, we'll be able to say, here's a broad idea on how much there is in this particular type of habitat, in this little place in northwest Alaska. I used to have the fishery manager call me every year and, how's your project coming? Have you started it yet? And I said, well, I'm working on it. She's like, well, we really need to know how many octopus there are in the Bering Sea. And I said, well, I'm gonna do that for you. I'm gonna figure it out. And so I'm working in this tiny little area, but it's like, you know, she says, well, can you give me a ballpark estimate? And I'm like, no, I couldn't even tell you.
3: It could be so wrong.
4: Yeah. But that's the challenge that they have, trying to figure out how to manage this.
3: Brewer has no illusions about how his findings will be used.
4: The reason that octopus are kind of being brought up is because they're caught as bycatch so much. And so if there are very few octopus, they'll set the bycatch limits for octopus very low. Like if there's 2 or 3 per kilometer and you catch 2 or 3, they're going to start limiting cod fishermen on what they can catch for octopus. Mm-hmm. But my study is showing that there's a ton of octopus down there, so they don't really need to worry about that as much. And I'm not on the fisherman's side. I'm just trying to figure out what's there.
3: But his work has drawn opposition, and he's no stranger to nasty email.
4: My hope is that I can try to shed some light on octopus, and I hope that I can establish a means of figuring out what's going on with octopus populations that I can pass on to other countries that where octopus are much more important, like Japan or like some of these smaller places. If I can establish a protocol that says, here's what you do and here's how you do it, you know, maybe people worldwide can manage their fisheries a little better. And I hope in the meantime not to get killed by octopus enthusiasts through the world. Some people take what I'm doing as a way to let fishermen fish more octopus, because it's establishing biomass so people can catch octopus. And so I've gotten some bad feedback from octopus lovers saying, you don't love octopus. But, for me, I'm an ecologist. You know, I like, you know, figuring out the life history of these guys. And, I think there's a lot of valuable information there.
3: Just walking distance from Brewer's lab, out on the docks, the fishing industry is in full force. Cannery workers buzz around on forklifts, stacking totes brimming with ice and fish. Catcher processor boats line up next to cold storage plants. And huge cranes slowly load massive freighters bound for the Pacific Rim. Maybe what's learned from Brewer's research will mean that fisheries managers relax limits on the bycatch of octopus, and cod fishermen here will be able to catch even more. Or maybe not. It's really too soon to tell. But either way, the end result will be more than just numbers, and a lot more knowledge about giant Pacific octopus, a sea creature nobody really knew much about. I'm Elizabeth Arnold for Encounters.

Encounters is a production of the Island Institute and KCAW in Sitka, Alaska. This program was written and narrated by Richard Nelson, edited and produced by Lisa Bush, special consulting from Ken Fate, theme music by Outback. Encounters is funded by the National Science Foundation and by the Kenneth Johnson Family Foundation, the North Pacific Research Board, and Robert Osborne, Jerry Tone, Martha Wyckoff, and Sue Cohn. For more information about the show and to hear podcasts, go to encountersnorth.org.

0: It is 5:59 p.m. You are listening to KDUR Durango. Outside right now, it is sunny. We have some wind gusts up to 15 miles per hour. We had a low today of 61, a high of 84, and right now it is 83 degrees. Tomorrow, Thursday, more of the same. Sunshine, low of 59, high of 87.
1: I'm Dr. Anthony Lizerwitz, and this is Climate Connections. When Hurricane Helene hit North Carolina in 2024, some areas got over a foot of rain. In Craigtown, a small community in the western part of the state, this downpour caused a river of mud to rush downhill into town, destroying homes and killing over a dozen people. As climate change causes more extreme rain in many parts of the country, the threat of devastating landslides like this could grow. Heavy storms can saturate the soil on hills and mountains until water, mud, and debris come tumbling down. And other climate change impacts can raise the risks, too. For example, severe wildfires leave ground burned and barren, with few plants to hold the soil in place and absorb water. So when rain hits, water, dirt, and debris can suddenly rush down a mountain. And in northern regions, warming temperatures are melting glaciers and frozen ground, destabilizing mountain slopes. Many landslides strike suddenly, leaving little time to escape, so it's crucial to plan ahead. Learn about your area's landslide risk, sign up for emergency alerts, and have a go bag ready, so you can stay safe if disaster strikes and you need to evacuate. Climate Connections is produced by the Yale Center for Environmental Communication. To learn more about climate change, visit climateconnections.org.

0: Driftwood Lodge. Come on down to it.
1: It is a Driftwood Lodge. Welcome to it, friends. DJ Chris Haichu. And today, I've got a very dear friend of mine, DJ Danny Vera, up in the loft space, the studio. Now, he's just observing, seeing how the sausage gets made, so to speak. As per usual, we have 2 hours of various types of music. I don't know, is it various types? Just a lot of new stuff and stuff that has caught my ear and my eye over the last week. This is one. Nerosta Steele, odd name for a guy named Stephen Hall. He was neighbors to Arthur Russell, who you may well know. Somebody I played a lot on the show. And I guess they were neighbors and co-collaborators. They made lots and lots of music together. Nerosta Steele doing the lyrics and the singing for the most part, and Arthur Russell kind of filling in with cello or whatever else he was playing. So there's this new anthology that just came out on Ulyssa called My Skyscraper, and it's got about 40 years of stuff that's been picked through and selected by somebody. Anyway, it's a fun listen. A snapshot of a certain corner of queer America in the 80s and 90s. And we're going to start with that. This is Lost in Music by this Nerosta Steele.